defaults and joblessness stagger the imagination. And what happens is the experts, as they sift through the rubble for clues, they continue to overlook fundamental root causes. These continued oversights are simply setting us up for another round of the same thing, another round of colossal losses. But where do we find the underlying causes? Operating as if man is above natural law, economists and sociologists and politicians, in their analysis, they fail in one crucial and fundamental way. Now, this is something that never enters their mind. They never really think about that. They do not understand or even consider Yahweh's role in the destiny of nations. They totally ignore what this great creator has to say about the way to prosperity, to peace, and long-term financial stability. As a result, well, you see what's happening. From blessings to cursings, from prosperity to diseases and economic scourges, Yahweh says the causes can be known. The prophet Daniel tells us, "Yea, all Israel have transgressed your law, therefore the curse is poured upon us, and the oath written in the law of Moses, the servant of Elohim, because we have sinned against him." Daniel 9 and verse 11. But the prophet Isaiah lamented and says, "Who has believed our report?" Well, you know, to the Ivy League and MIT educated movers and shakers, such quotes are little more than quaint religious babble, far distant from Wall Street. In fact, they know better. But who is kidding who? Who and what has got us into this mess that we are in economically? The best and the brightest that academia, parliament, the boardrooms, Wall Street, and Beltway had to offer have brought us to this state. But let us not forget the man on the street who has ignored Yahweh's law. We're responsible as well. We can't pass the buck. Harry Truman, the president of the U.S., had a sign on his desk that said, "The buck stops here." And so we have to own up to it. We have to admit that we as people, as families, as nations, as individuals, as states, we have broken Yahweh's law, and we are responsible as well as those that have more power politically than we do. It seems that church leaders can do little more than tell their members to give so they can receive. But you know, it's not that simple. It really is not that simple. If we're going to have the peace that's promised for 1,000 years in Revelation 20 and verse 6, let me read that for just a moment. "But they, in the first resurrection, shall be priests of Yahweh and the Messiah, and shall reign with him 1,000 years. That's what's called the millennium. And if we're going to have that peace, then we've got to have the right things to do. We've got to know what causes peace. So we have to know cause and effect. And without that knowledge, we simply set ourselves up for the next round of problems. Well, when we look at the financial sector and we look at the problems with our economy, we look at our social problems as well, it seems like we stand around wringing our hands wondering what direction do we look for help? Where do we go to find the answers? Where are the solutions? Well, Malachi, for example, said that you are robbing Yahweh, stealing 10% of your income. Is that what he meant by that? That you're robbing Yahweh, he says, in tithes and offerings? Well, see, if we don't get the law straight, if we say, well, you're robbing Yahweh if you don't give him 10% of your income, is that what he says? Is that the truth? So that's just one area. The whole area of tithing is a big area, but it's an area that's been misrepresented. And that's why I mentioned once before that it is the unadulterated, restored law of Yahweh that we need. So if we are going to talk about what to do, we have to get the law straight. For example, if you don't know what the law of gravity is, you don't know the effects of gravity, obviously they can be deadly. So the same way with the natural laws described in the Bible. Now, usually the laws in the Bible are not looked at as natural laws. We look at them basically as just sort of mores, maybe good suggestions, this sort of thing. But these are natural laws. These are natural laws that will produce the good life. That's what everybody wants. You know, scientists knock themselves out day and night to try to discover natural laws.
That's what they do. And they sacrifice themselves on the altar of science to be able to understand natural law. But when it comes to religion, we act as if the Bible operates in a vacuum, as if religion operates in a vacuum independent of nature. It does not. The laws that Yahweh mentions in the first five books, these are natural laws that guarantee national prosperity, individual prosperity. They guarantee health, freedom from sickness and want, and that's what Yahweh promises. Now, the government of Yahweh is going to bring an end to generational poverty. It's going to bring an end to sorrow. It's going to be replaced by global prosperity. Notice what it says in Revelation, the seventh chapter and verse 17. For the Lamb, Yahshua, which is in the midst of the throne, shall feed them. They will hunger no more. End of poverty. Deuteronomy 28, verses 1 and 2. And it shall come to pass, if you will hearken diligently to the voice of Yahweh, your Elohim, that's the Mighty One, the Creator, to observe and do all His commandments, which I command you this day, that Yahweh, your Elohim, will set you on high above all nations of the earth. Guarantee. It's a promise. And all these blessings will come on you and overtake you if you will hearken to the voice of Yahweh your Elohim. Now that statement right there is very, very important. If, big IF, if you will hearken to the voice of Yahweh your Elohim, if we do that, we can end generational poverty. We can end the sorrows and have global prosperity. And we know that poverty is not better than prosperity. And that's what Yahweh guarantees. Also, this coming kingdom of Yahweh, based on Yahweh's law, is going to solve these problems that people are concerned about. It's going to bring global radiant health. Exodus 23 and verse 25, it says, and you shall serve Yahweh, serve Him. You do what He says. You keep His law. And He shall bless your bread and your water, and notice what it says, and take sickness away from the midst of you. You think about that one thing. I'm not sure exactly what the medical bill is in this country. It was about $1.5 trillion per year. Staggering amount, bringing this country to its knees because of our sickness. If you could remove that one thing, take away all the sickness from the midst of us, that would be a tremendous blessing to every nation under the sun. And Yahweh says He promises that if we will serve Him, obey His law, do what He says, first five books of the Bible, then He guarantees that He will take sickness away from us. And we'll see, under those circumstances, we'll see a completely new age. I know years ago they talked about the new age of Aquarius. This is a new age, but it's not based on astrological signs that we're talking about. This is the new age of the coming kingdom of Yahweh. And under these circumstances, we will see an end to global poverty. We'll see an end to sickness. And we'll see closing of hospitals. And Yahweh guarantees those things. Well, these are promises Yahweh has made. And to read more about these sort of things, you need to get your name on the mailing list of the Insight magazine, published by International Congregation of Yahweh. You can contact us at Post Office Box 208, Pocahontas, Arkansas, USA, 72455. 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And this is Gary Miller, and I thank you for listening.

0: encourage and strengthen Christians in our walk of faith. We are so glad you're listening today. 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
1: Welcome to this edition of Moments of Inspiration. Today we will be speaking on the subject of honesty. It is a core characteristic taught to all disciples of the Lord Jesus Christ. It is a moral quality Jesus modeled in his own life while he lived here on this earth. And because of his honesty, we follow him, knowing that we can trust him and trust in all of his teachings. Please share in the rest of our program today.

I first refer to a passage of Scripture that instructs Christians to always be honest. The King James Version of this passage records it like this: "Provide things honest in the sight of all men." And that passage is found in a list of practical Christian living. In the 12th chapter of the book of Romans, it contains this instruction along with many others that can greatly affect the way we live out our lives. More recent versions of this text changes the English word honest into doing what is right. Listen to a few other English translations of this Bible passage. "See that your public behavior is above criticism." Another says, "Be careful to do what is right in the eyes of everybody." And in another passage of Scripture, this same author speaks of himself and other missionaries. He writes in a letter to Christians about how important it was for them to do what was right. And these are his words:

For we are taking pains to do what is right, not only in the eyes of the Lord, but also in the eyes of men. And that's found in 2 Corinthians chapter 8, verse 21. The Bible has a lot to say about being honest. There were instructions to those who bought and sold the Old Testament times about honest scales. The law of the Lord required that honest scales and weights be used. Listen to the words of Moses. You must have accurate and honest weights and measures so that you may live long in the land the Lord your God has given you. For the Lord your God detests anyone who deals dishonestly. That's Deuteronomy 25, 15, and 16. Obviously, honesty is tied to and is an expression of truth. The proverb says, a truthful witness gives honest testimony, but a false witness tells lies. Proverbs 12, 17. We know the Lord's displeasure in deceit. A few verses following this passage in the proverb says, the Lord detests lying lips, but he delights in men who are truthful. It is no wonder that God gave as one of the basic commands to his people, you shall not bear false witness, when he wrote down the Ten Commandments. As Christians, we are instructed in more passages than we can recite today about honesty and truthfulness. The relationship we have with God our Father and the Lord Jesus Christ is based on the truth that we believe in. Our Heavenly Father and His Son have made many promises to us. We believe in those promises and we know that they will be kept. And the reason why is because God's character and Christ's character is based on truth. Testimony from Scripture says it's impossible for God to lie. He describes Himself as the truth and having coming to speak the truth. I recall Pilate's dilemma with this truth. When examining Jesus, he knew certain things. He knew, according to his own personal examination of Jesus, that he was not guilty of any crime worthy of death. He also knew that his wife had suffered many things in her dreams about Jesus and advised him to have nothing to do with him, calling him a righteous man. He also knew that it was for envy that Jesus was accused by the religious leaders before him. When he further examined Jesus, not knowing how to handle the situation, Jesus told Pilate he had come into this world to give testimony to the truth, to which Pilate responded, what is truth? This Roman governor doubted in his mind if there was any such a thing as truth. He was skeptical of any real honesty in his world. I often find myself having doubts in our world today about how many actually know and believe and practice telling and sharing the truth. The information network is clouded with controversy. It becomes difficult to place a trust in the information that's being shared. It has been quoted over and over again that honesty is the best policy. But really, in the eyes of the Lord, honesty is the only policy that is acceptable before Him. Every Christian is held accountable to live up to this scriptural instruction to present all things honest in the sight of every person. Jesus Christ came to this earth to share truth. He Himself was the truth. Many blessings are to be found in finding the truth in Jesus Christ. As we present our message today, we must encourage every listener to consider how Jesus can make a difference in your life. Moments of Inspiration is a ministry that seeks to bring Jesus and to bring His message into your life. Please respond to our invitation to contact us so that we can share more with you about Jesus Christ and the truth that He brought into our world.

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Welcome to the Lighthouse Radio Bible Study. I greet you all in the name of Jesus Christ, our Lord and Savior, and thank you for tuning in. As we look to the Word of God today, I would like to draw your attention to the book of Isaiah and chapter 29. We will read verses 9 through 16. This chapter began with a woe pronounced against Ariel, which again we understand from the context to be speaking about Jerusalem. The Lord is not pronouncing a woe upon the Little Mermaid, although we might be able to make some arguments in favor of that. We know that the city has fallen from righteousness, and the Lord is going to tell us in this portion of chapter 29, through the prophet Isaiah, that he will work what he calls a wonder or a marvelous work. We heard in the last chapter about a strange work. And here we have a marvelous one, that he will make the wise foolish. The Lord is going to judicially blind and confuse the wise men and rulers of Jerusalem. These are men who have honored God with their lips, but truly demonstrated that their hearts are far from him by their lives. They think of God not as a sovereign to be honored and served, or worshipped by manner of life, but as sort of a genie that grants wishes, but only if we know the secret of where to sprinkle the blood of the goats and the lambs, and how to wash our hands properly. Our text this morning could easily be read as what has been happening in our age. We find in this text that God is judicially blinding men. It is true of the church today that we have honored God with our lips, but our heart is far from him. It may also be said that the Lord has confounded the wise and taken them in their supposed wisdom. Professing themselves to be wise, they have become fools. This is true of us for sure. This is a Romans chapter 1 situation all over again. This is one of those judgments that we don't necessarily need a prophet to see coming. What does it mean to be prophetic when we see this pattern repeated in the Scripture? The Lord is showing us what he will do. He gave us this pattern in Isaiah. He spoke it again to us in Romans chapter 1. And this has been true of all through. This has been true all throughout history. God has blinded men. God, in effect, gives us what we've asked for. You say, well, we didn't ask for this, but in reality, the way we serve God, we surely, didn't ask for it, but we did ask for it with our lives. We didn't say it with our lips, but we said it with our lives. How is it that churches have gotten to the point where they not only affirm homosexuality, but glory in it by making homosexuals their pastors? How can such plain teachings of Scripture be denied? Sodom and Gomorrah sound familiar? It is often said that the Lord of the Old Testament was more severe than the Lord of the New Testament, but this is simply not so. And where was Christ when Sodom and Gomorrah was being destroyed with fire and brimstone? Christ was there hurtling the fire and brimstone, or at the very least, he was standing by as God himself, affirming it. How is it that we have pastors that can blithely affirm, that blithely say that Jesus would affirm sin? Look around and ask yourself why the world is turned upside down. We know that it is. Murderers are supposedly the victims here. We are confused about genders, but what does the Scripture say? God created us male and female. Make no mistake, there are very wise men and women by the world's standards that are very confused by all of this, or in all of this. We have entered into a world where 2 plus 2 equals 4 is a racist colonial concept, and then we stand by in awe when doors fall off of planes in mid-flight. There is a price for having no standards at all. I know, standards are mean. The problem with denying the reality of the world that God created is that the Lord does not need then to send fire and brimstone to judge us.
He simply can give us what we've asked for, and we will grope around in the dark until we fall into the pit we dug for ourselves. If we deny that 2 plus 2 equals 4, sooner or later there will be consequences. Why are we so confused when there are consequences for denying God's word? So, I ask you, what are we to do? Let us look to our text. Isaiah chapter 29, and we begin reading in verse 9. Stay yourselves and wonder, cry ye out and cry. They are drunken, but not with wine. They stagger, but not with strong drink. For the Lord hath poured out upon you the spirit of deep sleep, and hath closed your eyes. The prophets and your rulers, the seers, hath he covered. And the vision of all is become unto you as the words of a book that is sealed, which men deliver to one that is learned, saying, Read this, I pray thee. And he saith, I cannot, for it is sealed. And the book is delivered to him that is not learned, saying, Read this, I pray thee. And he saith, I am not learned. Wherefore the Lord said, Forasmuch as this people draw near me with their mouth, and with their lips do honor me, but have removed their heart far from me, and their fear toward me is taught by the precept of men, therefore, behold, I will proceed to do a marvelous work among this people, even a marvelous work and a wonder. For the wisdom of their wise men shall perish, and the understanding of their prudent men shall be hid. Woe unto them that seek deep to hide their counsel from the Lord, and their works are in the dark, and they say, Who seeth us, and who knoweth us? Surely your turning of things upside down shall be esteemed as the potter's clay. For shall the work say of him that made it, He hath made me not? Or shall the thing framed say of him that framed it, He hath no understanding? Stay yourselves and wonder, cry ye out and cry. They are drunken, but not with wine. They stagger, but not with strong drink. This first verse tells us of a judgment that is pronounced against Judah and Jerusalem, although it certainly applies to the world and age in which we live. God is going to turn the world upside down. The command here is to stay yourselves and wonder. Stand and see what the Lord is going to do. Behold, the Lord is doing something, and you are to cry out and shout. Ho, we say, the Lord is doing something. And they look at us and go, those guys really don't know what they're talking about. There are men walking around, and they're staggering and drunken, but they have not had any wine and strong drink. In other words, they are thoroughly confused. They have been blinded, Romans chapter 1 style. We read Romans 1, verses 18 through 23. For the wrath of God is revealed from heaven against all ungodliness and unrighteousness of men, who hold the truth in unrighteousness, because that which may be known of God is manifest in them, for God hath showed it to them. For the invisible things of him from the creation of the world are clearly seen, being understood by the things that are made, even his eternal power and Godhead, so that they are without excuse. Because that when they knew God, they glorified him not as God, neither were thankful, but became vain in their imaginations, and their foolish heart was darkened. Professing themselves to be wise, they became fools, and changed the glory of the uncorruptible God into an image made like to corruptible man, and to birds and to four-footed beasts and creeping things. Something strange is happening in their day, and something strange is happening in ours. The world we live in is behaving in a manner that looks like everyone's walking around in a drunken stupor, staggering about, and no wisdom is taking hold of them. Wisdom, it seems, has been chasing us, but we have been fleet of foot and are much faster than wisdom. We've lost our car keys and are searching for them under a street light because that's where the light is, not because we might have dropped the keys there. Verse 10. For the Lord hath poured out upon you the spirit of deep sleep, and hath closed your eyes. The prophets and your rulers, the seers, hath he covered. What is happening here? The Lord is pouring out the spirit of deep sleep.
It is a judgment of God to have these men staggering around as though they are drunk. The Lord has closed their eyes. In other words, this is judicial blindness. This judgment is particularly meted out upon the rulers, those civil and ecclesiastical rulers in Judah. And sadly, the pattern holds to that in our day as well. The Lord confounds the civil and ecclesiastical rulers of our day. He confounds the wise and makes them seem foolish. They lift themselves up in pride and maybe even declare Pride Month, and the Lord then blinds them. We read of something like this in 1 Corinthians, both in chapter 1 and chapter 3. 1 Corinthians 1, 19 and 20, "For it is written, I will destroy the wisdom of the wise, and will bring to nothing the understanding of the prudent. Where is the wise? Where is the scribe? Where is the disputer of this world? Hath not God made foolish the wisdom of this world?" 1 Corinthians 3, 19 and 20. "For the wisdom of this world is foolishness with God, for it is written, He taketh the wise in their own craftiness. And again, the Lord knoweth the thoughts of the wise, that they are vain." Remind me again, do you see this being worked out in our day? Verse 11. "And the vision of all is become unto you as the words of a book that is sealed, which men deliver to one that is learned, saying, Read this, I pray thee. And he saith, I cannot, for it is sealed." The Word of God is a closed book to these men. They cannot open it because they're not able to break the seal, or they refuse to break the seal because they are lazy and think it has nothing to offer them. This vision, the Word of God, is withheld from them, either by their own crassness or by their own inability. Either way, God has judged them. They do not have the capability to open it or do not have the desire. The people in this passage are described as learned, and therefore we would esteem them capable of understanding what this book has to say, but God has judged them by taking away their capacity or desire to open it. What the Lord seals, no man may open. Remember that from Revelation 3, verse 7. "And to the angel of the church in Philadelphia write, These things saith he that is holy, he that is true, he that hath the key of David, he that openeth, and no man shutteth, and shutteth, and no man openeth." Something for us to remember as we read the Word of God. We might have great understanding, but without the Lord opening it to us through the Holy Spirit, we will at best have not have it open to us to understand. Verse 12. "And the book is delivered to him that is not learned, saying, Read this, I pray thee. And he saith, I am not learned. What shall we say? If the wise and learned cannot help, surely we must turn to the unlearned. Turns out they are of no help because they cannot read. They are not learned. This may seem obvious, but if the wise and learned are confounded and cannot open the book, and the unlearned can open it, but they can't read it, we are lost at every turn. Proverbs 29:18, "Where there is no vision, the people perish. But he that keepeth the law, happy is he." Verse 13. "Wherefore the Lord said, Forasmuch as this people draw near me with their mouth, and with their lips do honor me, but have removed their heart far from me, and their fear toward me is taught by the precept of men." Why is it that God has blinded these men of Judah? It is because they are hypocrites. They have drawn near to God with their lips, but their hearts are far from him. They showed great affection to him outwardly, but did not obey his word. Ezekiel chapter 33, verses 30 through 32. "Also, thou, son of man, the children of thy people are talking against thee by the walls and in the doors of the houses, and speak to one to another, every one to his brother, saying, Come, I pray you, and hear what is the word that cometh forth from the Lord. And they come unto thee
as the people cometh, and they sit before thee as my people. They hear thy words, but they will not do them. For with their mouth they show much love, but their heart goeth after their covetousness. And lo, thou art unto them as a very lovely song of one that hath a pleasant voice, and can play well on an instrument. For they hear thy words, but they do them not. Jesus cited this passage from Isaiah and directly applied it to the hypocritical religious leaders of his day. This sounds all too familiar. These have come forth, and they want to hear what the Word of God has to say. They have no interest in doing what the Word says. The fear of God that they did demonstrate was taught by precept or traditions of men. They, in other words, had a form of godliness, but denied the power thereof. They were, like we are, lovers of pleasures more than lovers of God. They understood the forms of worship, but not the God who had lovingly given them to them. Verse 14. Therefore, behold, I will proceed to do a marvelous work among this people, even a marvelous work and a wonder. For the wisdom of their wise men shall perish, and the understanding of their prudent men shall be hid. So now the Lord has promised to do a marvelous work among this people, a wonder to behold. He will take away the wisdom of the wise and understanding of the prudent. The Lord is going to rewire these men and blind them. He gives them over to what is called in the Scriptures a reprobate mind. Like he did at the Tower of Babel, he confounds and confuses men. But you say, brother, I thought God wasn't the author of confusion. Nay, I tell you that he is. He is indeed. He is only that because we asked for it, but he gave us what we asked for. He is not the author of confusion in the church, as though he does not give a command about how he should be worshipped, but he is the author of confusion when we sin. This is a wonder to behold. These men cannot see the truth. They can only see their wicked lusts. Their consciences have become seared. The Lord takes away the wise man's wisdom, such that the wise man cannot see the truth that is plainly before him. He cannot see that he is a foolish reprobate and that he is the cause of his own destruction. The wise man becomes a fool who says in his heart, "There is no God," but he has seen the works of the very God he denies. What a wonder. Verse 15. Woe unto them that seek deep to hide their counsel from the Lord, and their works are in the dark, and they say, "Who seeth us and who knoweth us?" This is what these men have done. They have sought very deeply to hide their counsel from God and tried to hide these counsels as though they were in a cave. They have done their evil deeds in the darkness. They have tried to hide their intentions from God while going through the motions of worship as though they could pacify God with these kinds of indulgences and live as they pleased otherwise. The pretense of godliness is the public face they show. But privately, they are seeking anything but the Lord. Verse 16. Surely your turning of things upside down shall be esteemed as the potter's clay. For shall the work say of him that made it, "He made me not"? Or shall the thing framed say of him that framed it, "He hath no understanding"? Who is turning what upside down here? These men have turned the world upside down. This is a phrase you might remember from Acts chapter 17, verse 6. And when they found them not, they drew Jason and certain men, certain brethren, unto the rulers of the city, crying, "These that have turned the world upside down are come hither also." The unbelieving Jews, men of a baser sort in Paul's day, claimed the apostles had turned the world upside down. But the reality was the Jews had done that, and the apostles, following Christ, were turning it right side up. The blinded fools of this world are turning everything upside down. But you must remember they are the potter's clay. They have the order of things mixed up. They are the clay, and though they may try to mock the potter, they are in his hand.
not the other way around. Romans 9, verse 20. Nay, but O man, who art thou that repliest against God? Shall the thing formed say to him that formed it, Why hast thou made me thus? Verse 21. Hath not the potter power over the clay, of the same lump to make one vessel unto honor, and another unto dishonor? Some lessons for us. Upside down and inside out. No, I'm not going to rail on Disney just because I used another Disney movie title. It is my hope that the scriptures we have looked at and their lesson are plain. But I do know that depends upon the blessing of the Lord. It is all plain to him that understandeth, and that understanding comes from God. The world you live in, and I live in, has been turned upside down. Men are trying to be women, and women are trying to be men. And the genders are multiplying. Sadly for them, this only works if they start with a male and a female. You'll catch that later. The least safe place for a baby is their mother's womb. The church is affirming sin. All these are evidences that the world is turned upside down. If you do find a church that will preach biblical roles in the family, you are going to find it nearly empty. If you find one that preaches fables and fun, you will find it nearly full. The best that you might say about some of these churches is that they are social clubs that preach certain principles of prosperity that have a loose affiliation with the scripture, but will not look at the hard sayings of the Word of God and will certainly not give God the glory. But they will teach you how to go get your own glory. These are houses of stoicism and discipline, or houses of Epicureanism and fun, but none of them really are houses of God. How did we turn the world upside down like this? And why is Brother Ben accusing the church of doing so? Well, in a word, hypocrisy. We have long said one thing and done another. This is evidence that the church has left her first love. Like these men of Judah and Jerusalem in Isaiah's day, we have drawn near to God with our lips, but our hearts have been far from him. Okay, now it's time for Brother Ben to bring forth some evidence. How do I make this claim? Well, according to one source, 7 out of 10 women who have abortions claim to be Christians. I want you to let that sink in. Who's having abortions? Is it Christians or non-Christians? The divorce rate among Christians, at least until very recently, has not been found to be significantly different than that among secular marriages. What does that tell you? More than 64% of Christian groups, according to Pew Research, and this is from 2014, are accepting of homosexuality. Do you think that number has grown or shrunk in the last 10 years? This means they either believe it is not a sin or they believe it's not a big one. And I know all the arguments, those precepts of men. This didn't start with blatant sin. It started with the church abandoning discipline and preaching the Bible without living it. It started with Christians, at least Christians so-called, living in promiscuity, but teaching the truth of the Bible regarding homosexuality. This was no excuse for either sin. We just thought that showing up in our best Sunday best at church every Sunday and living like we pleased during the week was good enough. And we were okay with a little sin. But suddenly, when a lot of sin is here and the world is turned upside down, we're not okay with that. And we want to go back to a time, a simpler time, when it was okay to have sex before marriage, but not okay for homosexuals to be running rampant with a Pride Month. And into all of it, I say, let's go back to King Arthur. We just thought showing up in church in our Sunday best and living like we pleased during the week was good enough. Someone here is not understanding the Word of God. And it's us. It's not God who doesn't understand his own Word.
But we act sometimes like God doesn't understand His own word. We live like God doesn't understand His own word. We have turned the world upside down by getting the effect out in front of the cause. We have not served God because we love Him, but rather we've made a good show of it as though we could fake it and fool Him. And instead, He has turned it on its head and made us look foolish. Because we are. So what are we to do? Remember that the unbelieving Jews brought Paul and Silas before Jason in Thessalonica and claimed that they had turned the world upside down. We know that they had been the ones guilty of turning it right side up. And what had these apostles done? They had preached the word, the gospel, and had done so in power and demonstration of the Spirit. Not only that, but they were known by their manner of life among all to whom they preached. So that's the secret. Let that be said of us as well. Let the world know that we are Christians, as those in Antioch were known. It wasn't made popular by branding. They didn't make the name up themselves. Rather, the manner of life and God's hand working among them made it known to all the world that these were followers of Christ. We have become Facebook and Instagram Christians. Christians in pictures we post, but not in the reality of our lives. This must change. If we repent and become authentic Christians, they will haul us into court and claim we've turned the world upside down. May it be so, and may they be right, and may the Lord give us more light. Bringing the light of Jesus Christ into a sin-darkened world, this is the Lighthouse Radio Bible Study. The Primitive Baptists who bring you this program each week do so with the following conviction. We believe that the Bible is the Word of God. It is our guide for what we are to believe, and it is our guide for what we are to do. We believe that Jesus Christ is the Messiah, the Son of God, and He is to be followed as Lord and Savior. And we believe that His salvation is a free gift of God's sovereign grace, not dependent on any work that we do, but wholly dependent on His finished work done on our behalf. We present this weekly Bible study based on the premise of Psalm 119, verse 105. Thy word is a lamp unto my feet and a light unto my path. If you would like to contribute to the furtherance of this program, then please send your donation to this address, the Lighthouse P.O. Box 1317, Baxley, Georgia 31515. Again, that is the Lighthouse P.O. Box 1317, Baxley, Georgia 31515. Or if you would like to send a question or comment to us, you can also send your correspondence to that address. We also have a website where you can access our programs and other helpful information. It can be found at www.lighthousebiblestudy.org. That's all one word and with all lowercase letters. Again, that's www.lighthousebiblestudy.org. Until next week, this is your speaker, Ben Fordham, praying that God will light your world.

0: Espinal en Santo Domingo, República Dominicana. 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
1: 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I'm Jesse Finkelstein. Greetings to our listeners around the world. In the next half hour, we'll take you to the stage of the 2017 Blues Music Awards in Memphis for a live performance by Blues Hall of Fame inductee, Steady Roland Bob Margolin. We begin with Robert Johnson.

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Robert Johnson taking us back to 1937 on Blues Radio International.

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Here's something from Blues Hall of Fame inductee Big Maybell.

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0: I've got a song that I would like to play. I wasn't intending to do this one tonight, but this is for a friend of mine that we just lost recently, one of the giants of the blues. This is for James Cotton.

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1: Steady Rolling Bob Margolin on stage at the 2017 Blues Music Awards in Memphis. 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

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I'm Jesse Finkelstein. I hope you'll be with us next time when we bring more blues to the world on Blues Radio International.

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2: 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Thank you so much for joining us today. My name is Donatella Ongreta. On today's episode, China's fears about AI. Who sat at Xi Jinping's and Trump's table during the White House gala? Democracy and constitutionalism, and more. So please stay with us. Dario Modei, CEO of Arthropic, has argued that the pace of development should be slowed, an idea supported by the heads of two rival AI companies, Sam Altman of OpenAI and Elon Musk. Other Silicon Valley leaders have even suggested that this technology could one day threaten the survival of humanity. However, efforts to address these risks are complicated by the intense rivalry between the world's two leading AI superpowers, China and the United States. As strategic competitors, both countries tend to view AI advancements through the lens of national security and economic advantage, casting doubt on the possibility of meaningful cooperation. China has grand plans for AI and envisions a future in which this technology is integrated into all areas of society and the economy, from agriculture and healthcare to the military sector. However, the government has also long warned of its risks. As early as 2017, it noted that AI could threaten privacy, social stability, and international relations. Since then, China has required that AI-generated content be labeled on social media, has banned AI-based virtual partners for minors, and has prohibited the use of deepfakes to spread misinformation. Should we believe them? Let's go on. Chinese government agencies and policy advisors enjoy considerable authority to define the terms of acceptable development compared to their U.S. counterparts, notes Professor Zheng Jingguang of the City University of Hong Kong, who has participated in informal discussions between the United States and China on AI. To address concerns that AI could spiral out of control, Chinese President Xi Jinping warned in July that the technology, quote, must always remain under human control. While Chinese authorities acknowledge the risk that AI could escape human control, concerns that it poses an existential threat to humanity play a much less prominent role in the debate in China than they do in the United States. According to Shaoshan Liu, director of the Shenzhen Institute of Artificial Intelligence and Robotics for Society, this view is reaffirmed. Discussions in China tend to focus more on control capabilities, misuse, and social consequences, whereas in the United States, they have come to be dominated by hypothetical scenarios of loss of control or runaway behavior, he asserts. Chinese officials' concerns about the risk posed by AI are tempered by the conviction that this technology will be a crucial engine of growth at a time when China's economy is slowing down. The AI models of Chinese tech giants such as Tencent, Alibaba, Baidu, and ByteDance compete on a global scale. Some of the most advanced models come from startups such as 01. AI, DeepSeek, Minimax, Moonshot AI, and Z-Point AI. Liu says that Beijing is trying to strike a balance between fostering China's AI industry and addressing emerging risks. That's very different from saying that the technology should stop advancing, he noted. In an article published in September in a state-run magazine, China's top intelligence official, Chen Yixin, also framed AI development in geopolitical terms, describing it as a new arena of strategic rivalry among the major powers. Although calls to slow down AI development come from mainly from figures in the US tech sector rather than government officials, political competition has led Beijing to view this request with caution. Amo Dai's recent call to slow down development sparked fresh criticism in the Chinese media, which highlighted the Anthropic CEO's suggestion as an attempt to hinder the Asian AI giant's progress. Despite the prevailing mistrust, there is hope that the summit between Xi Jinping and Donald Trump, scheduled for late September in Washington, D.C., may lead to some kind of agreement regarding the pace of AI development.
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2: At the White House gala held in honor of Xi Jinping's recent visit to Washington, Donald Trump seated two Taiwanese business tycoons at the same table as Xi Jinping. The U.S. president hosted a dinner of honor attended by government officials and business leaders from the United States' major sectors. Donald Trump and his team carefully considered who to seat at the table during the gala dinner he would host at the White House for the head of the Chinese regime, Xi Jinping. The guest list was headed by the U.S. president, his wife Melania Trump, the Chinese leader, and the First Lady, Peng Liyuan. They were joined by tech titans Elon Musk of SpaceX and Tesla, Lisa Su, CEO of Advanced Micro Devices, AMD, and her husband, Daniel Lin, Jensen Huang, CEO of NVIDIA, and his wife, Lori Huang, and Tim Cook, chairman of Apple's board of directors. Of these four giant techs, two were born in Taiwan. Lisa Su was born on November 7, 1969, in Tainan. She moved with her family to the United States in the early 1970s, where she began her studies. After completing her degree in engineering, she began her career distinguishing herself at Texas Instruments, IBM, and Freescale Semiconductor. She would later carve out her own path at AMD. She saved the company from bankruptcy when she took over as CEO in 2013. At that time, AMD was on the brink of bankruptcy, and its stock was worth just $2. Today, it is one of the strongest companies in the technology sector. Jensen Huang was also born in Tainan on February 17, 1963. 10 years later, they moved to the United States, the same year Lisa Su's family did. Interestingly, they share blood ties and family connections. He also studied engineering and began his career at tech companies until he founded NVIDIA in 1993, where he serves as chairman and CEO. Today, he is one of the most important players in the global technology industry, and China represents one of the most powerful markets for his business. During the toast, President Trump highlighted the relationship between the two countries and stated, quote, "President Xi and I understand that we represent different systems, but the bonds between our people endure, and we have never gotten along better," end quote. He also added that together we can continue to build a relationship that promotes prosperity and security for future generations.
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2: Democracy and constitutionalism. Democracy and the Constitution are two inseparable concepts that are mutually dependent on one another to fully exist. Democracy guarantees that power emanates from the people, while the Constitution ensures that this power is exercised within limits and with respect for the rights of all. How do these two pillars of the modern state relate to and complement one another? The relationship begins at the very origin of the state. In a democracy, sovereignty resides in the people. When a society decides to organize itself, it exercises its power to draft a constitution. Therefore, the constitution is a reflection of the democratic will, a social contract in which citizens agree on the rules of the political and civil game. However, a pure or absolute democracy could fall into the trap of allowing the majority to trample on the rights of minorities. This is where the Constitution steps in as an indispensable check. It sets limits. It clearly defines what the current government can and cannot do. It protects fundamental rights. It guarantees basic freedoms. Freedom of expression, the right to vote, freedom of association, for instance, that no parliamentary or presidential majority can legitimately take away. It ensures checks and balances. It divides political power among different branches to prevent it from being concentrated in a single entity. The Constitution is democracy's operating manual. Without a constitutional framework, the competition for power would be chaotic or violent. The Constitution formalizes democratic mechanisms by defending how and how often elections are held, who can vote and be elected, what channels are available for citizens to participate directly in decision-making. Democratic governments change periodically through the ballot box, but the state must continue. The Constitution provides the institutional stability necessary for the transition from one government to another to take place peacefully and in an orderly manner, maintaining the continuity of law and social peace. Democracy on its own provides indispensable elements: the legitimacy that stems from the popular vote, the possibility of replacing leaders without violence, and the active participation of citizens in public life. But if democracy lacks a constitution to channel it, it runs the risk of spiraling out of control. Without clear rules, without limits, and without guaranteed rights, it can degenerate into anarchy or the tyranny of the majority, where numerical forces replace justice and individual rights are left at the mercy of the impulse of the moment. The Constitution, for its part, sets the limits of power, establishes procedures, defines jurisdictions, and protects minorities from arbitrary decisions. It is the architectural blueprint of the state, the set of norms that govern social coexistence and prevents any authority, no matter how popular, from acting without restraint. But a constitution without democracy is devoid of meaning. It can become an inert document, a dead letter that no one respects, or worse still, an authoritarian instrument used by rulers without popular support to justify their rule. That is why democracy and the Constitution are not opposing forces, but complementary pillars. Democracy provides the vital energy for change. The Constitution provides the structure that ensures that changes do not destroy what must remain. Together, they sustain a system where political renewal is possible without sacrificing stability, and where stability exists without stifling freedom.
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2: China and the U.S. are testing whether their new formula of a constructive strategic stability can survive their deepest disagreements as Xi Jinping makes his second high-profile state visit to Washington. After closed-door talks with Donald Trump, Chinese state media said Taiwan was discussed privately, with Beijing again pressing Washington to oppose Taiwan independence, a formulation that would go beyond the long-standing U.S. language of not supporting it. Xi was also expected to push Trump over U.S. arms sales to Taiwan, citing the 1982 U.S.-China communique, even as Ronald Reagan's accompanying memo tied any reduction of arms sales to Beijing's continued commitment to a peaceful resolution. What, if anything, has changed in Washington's Taiwan policy? Following, Yin Kavat and her distinguished guests discuss these subjects. Let's listen.
3: To discuss this and more, I'm joined by Lai Yizhong, Prospect Foundation President. We also have William Stanton, former American Institute in Taiwan Director, and also Sean Natoli, Danube Institute Senior Researcher. A very warm welcome to all of you on the show today. Donald Trump's speeches emphasize long-standing U.S.-China ties and his personal relations with Xi Jinping. He also recalls the U.S. and China as wartime allies. Watch.
4: Pursuit of common interests has connected our people across the vast oceans, those big, tremendous distances and many differences, and even made us allies in World War II. Look at the greatness that we had together fighting in World War II. Brave American pilots volunteered to come to China and fight for the very survival of the legendary country and that legendary Flying Tigers group. They were just unbelievable.
3: But America's ally wasn't the PRC. Instead, it was the Republic of China, ROC, whose government moved to Taiwan. Trump also refers to China's great history, stretching from Sun Tzu to Sun Yat-sen, who is the father of the ROC. At dinner, many hours later, she echoes Trump's World War II history, but adds a reference to Japan Watch.
5: Over 80 years ago, the Chinese and American people stood shoulder to shoulder in a fight against Japanese militarist aggressors. Together, we opened the famous Hump Air Route over the Himalayas. During the war of resistance against Japanese aggression, Chinese soldiers and civilians rescued hundreds of American pilots at the cost of hundreds of thousands of Chinese lives. Such a friendship, forged in blood and fire, will surely live on through the generations.
3: Dr. Lai, so we're at the end of day two. What, anything jump out at you?
6: Definitely the issue is that the so-called state visit by the Xi Jinping to the United States is high on symbolism, but very short on the very shallow in the sense of the substance. And if you look at the current development as well as all the news outlets that we observed so far, they all came from the Xinhua news agencies. And none of the United States news ever reported it. That's an unfortunate incident due to the fact that I think President Trump, his White House office also boycotted a certain news agency in the United States. So that

0: I don't think so. I think it's interesting that a group of senators came out with a statement talking about the importance of Taiwan and the need to continue our relationship with Taiwan. Positive messages because they weren't hearing that coming out of President Trump. He's largely ignored that issue, even and because there hasn't been a lot of reporting, we don't even know. We assume that Chinese President Xi Jinping raised the Taiwan issue as a premier topic that had to be discussed, and particularly arms sales from the U.S. to China. And we haven't heard anything that was said about that. So it seems to me that clearly it was there was a discussion of it, for sure, because China would have raised it. But then we don't hear anything about it, either from Xi Jinping or from Donald Trump. So I think it'll take a few more days, I think, until we get the real outcome of what was said and done. During these talks. And going into it, everybody's been very nervous because Donald Trump seems to like so much dealing with whether it's President Putin or it's dealing with Xi Jinping. He tends to, the Korean dictator, he likes to deal with these people.
1: Mm. Let's hear from Sean. I mean, you're a former Trumper regional director. I mean, yes. Does that sort of like personal rapport, does that actually give Donald Trump some leverage over Xi Jinping?
2: Well, I mean, it is clearly President Trump's style that he wants to establish a good personal relationship with the leaders that he directly deals with. And I think this summit was in part, one of the main points was to make sure that he and Xi do have a good personal relationship. And then there were sort of low stakes talks, in my opinion, over the 30 for 30 framework talked about with Scott Bessent and the Vice Premier of China, where we agreed to take tariffs off $30 billion of goods, and China likewise does. China keeping up its end of the bargain and buying soybeans, and then discussing what China committed in May for buying Boeing aircraft. This was a very low-stakes summit that was more about the stability of the U.S.-China relationship and setting the stage for more serious talks in the future, particularly with the impending extension until January 10th on trying to prevent a new U.S.-China trade war. That's what this summit was really about. Now, President Xi Jinping obviously did bring up Taiwan, at least briefly, where he said that that was their number one issue. He said that he wants the United States to oppose Taiwanese independence, and that would represent a change if the United States were to all of a sudden say that we oppose.
1: And why does Xi Jinping want this? Why have they been gunning for this? What does it enable them to do?
2: Well, China plays the long game. If they can get one president to switch minor language from the current language to oppose, then you can have a slow but steady going from maintaining the status quo toward giving in to what China wants, so what the status quo should be. That's what Xi Jinping is ultimately hoping for. But to be very, very clear, there's no evidence from this summit as of right now that President Trump has gone along with that, that the Trump administration is following along with that at all. In fact, we see evidence of the opposite, where we've had, Secretary of State Marco Rubio going around the UNGA plenary with joint statements with his counterparts from Japan and South Korea, reaffirming, our viewpoints on the status quo in the Strait of Taiwan. And it's made it clear that our relationship with Taiwan is multidimensional. We have Congress to think about, too, that we can discuss later. But the big takeaway, I think, for this discussion is clearly that there has been no substantive change that we know of as of yet in U.S.-Taiwan relations from this summit.
1: Yeah, and Dr. Lai, you made the point about the reporting mostly being from China, eager to get those messages across. I mean, what would there be in it for Donald Trump to change decades of U.S. language and position on Taiwan? I mean, why would he even go there?
3: Well, I think that's what China wanted to be. I do not think that in President Trump, his agenda, he would like to talk about Taiwan. His agenda basically will be not only the tariff, but also the Chinese promise.

0: purchase that it hasn't really fulfilled, how much of the China really will fulfill its promises, and also about the AI. That's in the President Trump's agenda. And apparently right now the world will experience a tremendous change due to the AI revolutions. How are you able to move it forward? A lot of people talk about the danger of having agentic AI that could even threaten the people's lives. But also people are arguing that if you just try to limit the AI, but how about the other side to continue to progress on the AI? And that will be at your own threat. That's not very good. So AI, apparently that is the important issues. But so far we haven't heard anything coming from the United States about the discussion on those parts. Probably later on, the United States will release some of those statements regarding the part of the discussions. But I will say that is just another episode, unfortunate, due to the fact that right now that there are this issue with the U.S. press, that sort of limited the capability for the United States to set up this narrative field.
1: Okay. Now, Reuters, speaking to three individuals connected with the Chinese side, reported that Xi Jinping will press Trump on stopping Taiwan arms deliveries on approved Taiwan orders. He is reportedly going to use a 1982 joint communique signed by Ronald Reagan, which talks about bringing about a final settlement on the issue of arms sales to Taiwan, but which has this internal presidential memo dated August 17th, 1982, attached to it. I'm reading it in full because each sentence is important. It says, President Ronald Reagan provides his interpretation of the communique. As you know, I have agreed to the issuance of a joint communique with the PRC in which we express U.S. policy toward the matter of continuing arms sales to Taiwan. The talks leading up to the signing of the communique were premised on the clear understanding that any reduction on such arms sales depend upon peace in the Taiwan Strait and the continuity of China's declared, quote, fundamental policy of seeking a peaceful resolution on the Taiwan issue. In short, the U.S. willingness to reduce its arms sales to Taiwan is conditional, absolutely, upon the continued commitment of China to the peaceful solution of the Taiwan PRC differences. It should be clearly understood that the linkage between these two matters is a permanent imperative of U.S. foreign policy. In addition, it is essential that the quality and quantity of the arms provided to Taiwan be conditioned entirely on that threat posed by the PRC, both in quantitative and qualitative terms. Taiwan's defense capability relative to the to that of the PRC will be maintained. Bill, so can I ask you, China, obviously, this is from the Reuters report, of course, in that it believes that it has an argument from the contents of this communique, does it?
2: No. I mean, as you've made very clear, there's is provisional because, in a sense, they go on to say that, well, this is all dependent on basically a peaceful resolution of the relationship. And so,
1: however, Bill, I do have to say, but that was an internal memo.
2: You know,
1: I mean, it's a shame that not any of that actually got into
2: it. Should be published.
1: The communique. It's published on the AIT's website. So how much of that can China simply say, well, that was unilateral? We did not actually agree to this.
2: Well, it would be helpful if we could find out people who were involved in writing it, whether it was in fact shared with the Chinese at the time. I don't know that for a fact. But it wouldn't be a bad idea for the U.S. government to publish it as well now, and just to make clear. You know, the Congress, I think, the U.S. Congress would be very supportive of doing something like that, because in general, the Congress is very supportive of the continuing U.S. relationship with Taiwan and doesn't want the status of Taiwan to be changed. And there was a recent letter by several senators to that effect. Mm-hmm. So I think actually, since President Trump is always looking for political support, I think it would, once the visit is over, it would win him a lot of points politically, if he would come out and say, look, we have to bear this in mind and make that his statement as well. Mm-hmm. I don't know if he'll do that, though.
1: Right. But, Sean, Donald Trump has said that the arms sales is a very good negotiation chip. He's also done certain things that have concerned people in Taiwan. For example, he has used sort of the same concepts and language as Xi Jinping when talking about Taiwan. For example, the fact that he says it's 9,500 miles away. And he also said that the president of Taiwan wants a war with China and is pushing for independence because America's got its back. So, you know, will Donald Trump think, you know, if Xi Jinping speaks to him personally as a friend and puts the case of this 1982 communique, which says that the U.S. intends to reduce arms sales. It also has something very interesting in it where the communique says that the arms sales levels will not exceed the current level. Okay, and we did some calculations on that, and that would amount to about $2.7 billion U.S. dollars in today's money. So do you think that Donald Trump would think that Xi Jinping has a good case?
3: All right. Big question. So, first of all, with the communique, there is language that in a best-case scenario where the PRC was behaving in a peaceful manner that there would be an eventual scale down. But obviously within the communique, it says it's dependent on the PRC's behavior in the Strait. And given, you know, the constant Chinese flyovers by Taiwan, constant actions along the first island chain. I mean, recently they were ramming Filipino ships over by the Scarborough Shoals. Clearly the behavior that the United States is intending to look for is deemed as peaceful isn't being met for that condition. So right there gives diplomatic leverage for pushback, saying, well, it depends on your peaceful behavior, but we're not seeing that.
1: Do you think peaceful behavior needs to be defined?
3: Well, it's peaceful behavior. You know, there could be differences in opinion. You know, China might define it as, well, we're not bombing the Taiwanese. And whereas the rest of the world would define it as, well, you should stop also ramming your ships into other people's as well. So there will probably be arguments over what constitutes peaceful behavior in the future. There probably will. But getting back to the totality of your question, when it comes to having some sort of price ceiling cap, or anything like that, I think it was clear from the summit that there has not been a change in policy, and I just don't see or foresee any movement from Washington to adhere to any sort of compromise to say that there should be a ceiling cap or anything. Remember, our relations with Taiwan aren't just a decision between President Trump and Xi Jinping. It is also governed by the Taiwan Relations Act, which gives Congress an equal say in the overall relationship with Taiwan. Mm-hmm. Now, President Trump, as former presidents have, he does have the power to use an abeyance to put a temporary stop on future arms deals. We saw that twice under President George W. Bush, and then we saw a four-year one under President Obama. So President Trump does have the ability to put an abeyance and temporarily put a stop to a new arms deal in place. But I want to remind your audience that, first of all, even when this happened under both Presidents George W. Bush and Obama, that all weapons and arms that were procured through earlier deals still made their way to Taiwan. And let's not forget that there are two F-16s that were procured in 2020 through a deal that have just rolled off the tarmac, has started shipment and delivery here to Taiwan. It was confirmed by the Taiwan Security Monitor last month that those F-16s are being delivered or on the way. So President Trump could realistically try to hold an abeyance and sort of flirt with the idea of it being a bargaining chip, but the overall architecture and framework of the Taiwan relationship and providing arms, that will have to go through Congress.
1: Mm. Dr. Lai, however, with those past presidents, they weren't in the position where China had this monopoly on rare earths. Do you think that China basically has unstoppable leverage over the U.S. because of rare earths, or, you know, is it reciprocal? Is that, you know, access to the U.S. market, et cetera, technology, is there a balance?
0: Well, the rare earth issue definitely is something that people need to pay much attention to. But look at the whole world. United States is not the only country that under the so-called the threat of the not providing the rare earths by China, Japan as well as other countries. But what happened to Japan? Did Japan, because of the fear of the Chinese not providing rare earths and then stop criticizing China or start standing up to China? No, it is not. And despite that, the Chinese continue to beat up the war drum against Japan. Even their diplomats talk about how to cut off the Japan Prime Minister Takeuchi, her head. But today, China hasn't really exercised any kind of rare earth embargo against Japan. Or they tried, but Japan was able to get around it, just like Japan's efforts after year 2010, after year 2012, that Japan spent years trying to build up the alternative to ameliorate the possible the rare earth embargo against Japan. And so I think that the United States really needs to take a hard look at how Japan get around this issue and also at the same time find out what exactly they can do. Because it's one thing that China can stop selling these things to the United States, but China is also in need of the market so that the export can go somewhere else. And they're depending on this. And the United States, unfortunately, I do not think right now Trump administration really utilize this advantage.
1: Mm. Bill, in terms of any sort of negotiation that China or even Trump it wants to bring to the table, I mean, what is it that Trump could get from China? What does he want? Is it help with Iran? How could China help?
2: Well, I guess he figures that since China aids the Iranians, that perhaps they would diminish that or call it off and put pressure on the Iranians to end the war. I don't think that's going to work. I think China perceives it in its own interest to have the war continue because it's such a thorn in the side of the United States in general.
1: And it ties down U.S. troops in the Middle East.
2: Ties down U.S. troops. There's also a question of why the U.S. might not want to continue this embargo on rare earths, because there's rare earth very much available mm-hmm. in the United States, and we stop mining it for environmental reasons. Well, it might be that maybe the measures that can be taken to ensure environmental safety would allow us to re-engage in mining rare earth. I don't know, but I suspect people are looking at that question as well. So it might not be an all or nothing. It might be that we, you know, can get our own rare earth.
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4: 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Democracia en Puerta. 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
5: Hello and welcome to Freedom Synergy Radio. Thank you so much for joining us today. My name is Donatella Angreta. On today's episode, OFAC announced new sanctions against the Cuban regime. Chinese embassy in Panama attacks U.S. ambassador following his remarks on Taiwan. Democracy and social media, and more. So please stay with us. On Thursday, September 17, the United States announced a new round of sanctions against the Cuban communist regime. The sanctions target three high-ranking officials linked to the military, as well as eight state-owned entities involved in research, technological development, and defense industry, and strategic sectors of the economy. The Treasury Department's Office of Foreign Assets Control, OFAC, adopted the measures as part of the Trump administration's policy of pressure. Those sanctioned include Joaquin Francisco Cancio Monteagudo, a colonel in the Revolutionary Armed Forces and director of the Center for Research and Development of Simulators, as well as Julio Hurtado Betancourt, a first colonel and head of the Center for Naval Research and Development. The sanctions also target 8 state-owned entities linked to the military industry, electronic communications, and the nickel sector. These entities are located primarily in Havana, Camagüey, and Holguín provinces. According to OFAC, these designations are part of a broader strategy aimed at limiting the sources of funding that sustain the Cuban regime. Since the beginning of Trump's second term, the agency has imposed over 130 sanctions on individuals, companies, and economic entities associated with the Cuban government. Previously included on the specially designated national lists are companies from the Gaesa military conglomerate, the state-owned oil company Cupet, the Mariel container terminal, and firms involved in remittances, mining, and energy. The current sanctions framework is based on 2 executive orders issued in 2026. Executive Order 14380, signed on January 29, declared a national emergency regarding Cuba and expanded OFAC's authority to target the regime's financing mechanisms. Subsequently, on May 1, Executive Order 14404 authorized the application of secondary sanctions under the International Emergency Economic Powers Act for the first time, allowing for the penalization of foreign financial institutions and the third countries that engage in significant transactions with sanctioned entities or individuals. The U.S. decision comes amid growing bilateral tension. In an interview with PBS, Cuba's Deputy Minister of Foreign Affairs, Carlos Fernandez de Cosío, said that the frequency of sanctions has hindered progress in negotiations between the two governments. However, he acknowledged that there have been direct and confidential meetings between Washington and Havana. The official also asserted that Cuban communist regime is taking the possibility of U.S. military action seriously while denouncing the new measures' impact on relations between the two countries.
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5: Thursday, the Chinese embassy in Panama lashed out against U.S. Ambassador Kevin Marino Cabrera after the diplomat questioned Beijing's reactions to Panamanian lawmakers' contacts with Taiwan. In a post on X, the Chinese diplomatic mission stated that, quote, "youth is no excuse for ignorance," end quote, and argued that prejudice is the most dangerous poison. The message did not mention Cabrera by name, but was accompanied by an image of the ambassador and was posted after his remarks regarding China's travel restrictions related to Taiwan. The Chinese embassy noted that for some, the principle of non-interference in the internal affairs of other countries has never existed, and that respect for sovereignty and territorial integrity are empty words. The embassy also described a mindset according to which what's mine is mine and what's yours is mine too, and attributed that view to those who pretend to act as if they were the king of the world. During a ceremony to deliver 4 drones to Panama's National Air and Naval Service, Cabrera questions China's threats regarding the creation of a Panama-Taiwan multi-party parliamentary exchange group. "I don't know which airline or travel agency has broken their hearts," Cabrera said. According to the newspaper La Estrella de Panama, the ambassador added that China's stance on such transfers and the travel of Chinese citizens struck him as an obsession that isn't very healthy. Cabrera also quipped about Beijing's reaction. "If you say the word Taiwan 3 times, the Chinese ambassador shows up," he said. The Chinese government increased diplomatic pressure on Panama regarding lawmakers' contacts with Taiwan. Through its spokesperson, Guo Yakun, the government warned that crossing the line regarding the island would lead to serious consequences following the creation of a parliamentary group seeking to expand exchanges with Taipei. The controversy exposed differences between the National Assembly and President José Raúl Mulino's administration over who sets foreign policy. The Panamanian government distanced itself from the legislative initiative maintaining that foreign policy is the responsibility of the executive branch and the Ministry of Foreign Affairs, not the National Assembly. Mulino also reaffirmed Panama's adherence to the One China policy. The legislators who make up the Panama-Taiwan group responded that their ties with Taipei do not imply diplomatic recognition, nor do they alter the country's official position. They defended the possibility of promoting trade relations and parliamentary contacts with various international actors.
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5: Democracy and social media. Social media has profoundly transformed the global political landscape, acting as a double-edged sword for democratic systems. On the one hand, social media has democratized access to information and facilitated citizen mobilization. On the other hand, social media has become a vector of polarization, disinformation, and mass manipulation. Following a structured analysis of how these digital platforms affect the functioning, stability, and future of democracy. First, we will discuss the democratizing potential and citizen participation of social media. In their early days, social media platforms were seen as tools for political liberation. Their positive impact centers on three pillars. Horizontal communication. They break the monopoly of traditional media outlets, such as television and print media. Any citizen with an internet connection can disseminate information, denounce abuses of power, and expose injustices in real time. Mobilization and activism. Social media has been the driving force behind historic social movements. It enables the quick and inexpensive coordination of collective actions on a massive scale. Accountability. Social media makes it easier for political representatives to interact directly with their constituents. This opens a channel for constant public scrutiny, in which those in power must immediately answer for their decisions. Second, the architecture of the algorithm, echo chambers and polarization. The business model of major digital platforms, Meta, X, TikTok, and ByteDance, is based on the attention economy. To maximize user engagement and sell more advertising, algorithms prioritize content that generates the strongest emotional reaction, fear, outrage, and confrontation. What are echo chambers? Algorithms show users content that aligns with their pre-existing ideological biases. This creates information bubbles where people only interact with opinions identical to their own and assume that this is the absolute reality. The disappearance of basic consensus. By eliminating space for moderate debate, society becomes polarized. The political adversary is no longer seen as someone with different ideas, but as an existential enemy. Without a foundation of shared facts, democratic dialogue and parliamentary consensus becomes impossible. On the third place, the epidemic of disinformation and fake news. The truth is indispensable for informed voting. If citizens cannot distinguish real information from false information, they cannot exercise effective democratic sovereignty. Speed of spread. Various academic studies have shown that due to its sensationalist nature, disinformation spreads up to 6 times faster than real news on social media. Troll farms and bots. Local and international actors, including psychological warfare campaigns and foreign interference by authoritarian regimes, use automated accounts to flood public debates. They do not always aim to convince people of a lie, but rather to generate so much noise and uncertainty that citizens end up distrusting all institutions, the free press, and the electoral system. In the fourth place, we have microsegmentation and electoral manipulation. The Cambridge Analytica scandal exposed a technical reality that remains true today. The massive personal data collection makes psychological profiling of the population possible. How? Through hyper-targeted ads. Political parties and lobby groups no longer send a single message to the nation. Instead, they can send thousands of personalized ads to specific groups of undecided voters, appealing to their particular fears, such as insecurity, unemployment, and religion, creating opacity in political spending. This fragmentation of the message occurs behind the scenes. Since the ads are visible only to specific profiles, it is extremely difficult for election authorities to audit campaign spending, verify campaign promises, or detect illicit funding sources. In the fifth place, the erosion of traditional institutions. The immediacy of social media creates a demand for instant solutions that the slow, deliberative, and bureaucratic pace of democracy cannot provide. This has consequentially led to the rise of digital populism. Populist leaders find social media to be the perfect channel through which to bypass institutional checks and balances, such as the judiciary or investigative journalism. They communicate directly with the people through simplistic slogans, thereby eroding the legitimacy of democratic institutions that regulate power. In conclusion, social media is not inherently bad for democracy, but its current technological design rewards conflict over deliberation. To safeguard democratic systems, the 21st century challenge is not to censor the internet, but to regulate algorithmic accountability, ensure data transparency, and promote digital literacy. The survival of democracy depends on states' ability to subordinate technology to the common good.
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5: Last week, a whistleblower, a former employee of a well-known technology company, sounded the alarm about the dangers of artificial intelligence and the possibility that it could wipe out humanity by the end of the decade. The news made a huge impact, but for some world leaders, this warning may or may not be considered false or exaggerated. Or perhaps some see the danger of AI in other aspects. Could AI be used as a weapon against the Chinese regime, for example? DW sought the opinion of an expert, Rebecca Arcesat, an analyst at the Mercator Institute for China Studies. Let's listen.
7: The end of the world might not be coming next week or even the week after, but of all the voices, of all the organisations, of all the geographic locations for the alarm to be sounded on AI, the Chinese spy agency's warning hits quite differently on multiple levels. It was on Sunday, China's Ministry of State Security detailed the threats AI presented to China, including to China's cyber defences, sensitive data and military apparatus. That's from a story in the Financial Times. Now, we won't stop there, but it maybe bears repeating. China's spy agency is worried that what is being unearthed by some of its own companies, its own models, as well as the American market leaders, that might pose a risk to the Chinese regime. Our guest will tell us why in just a second. So the Chinese spy agency was Sunday, but it was at the end of a week that might have really marked a turning point for the discussion about AI. It was the end of a week where AI's own manosphere were lining up to admit they're getting worried too. Sam Altman, the CEO of OpenAI, his former business partner Elon Musk, Demis Hassabis of Google, Think Gemini, and Daria Amodei from Anthropic, started the whole thing by writing an open letter addressing his many concerns. Questions for you at home along the way today. How likely is it that someone, anyone, is really going to tap the brakes on development of AI? Are you worried because the tech bros are worried? And who on earth do you trust at this moment? Questions I ask you at home as I turn to Rebecca Arcesati in Brussels, head of the Science, Technology and Innovation Program at Mercator Institute for China Studies in Belgium. Rebecca, I'll put those questions to you along the way here, but great to see you, by the way. But let's start focused on trying to look through the Chinese concerns as a starting point. Why are the Chinese spy agency worried? Is this new that they're worried, or are they joining the chorus because the American chapter of AI leaders are suddenly voicing their concerns?
8: Thanks so much for having me. So the Minister of State Security is worried, and it's not the first time that they express concerns around AI risks and capabilities. Indeed, we saw that China's top leader Xi Jinping in July at the World AI Conference in Shanghai for the first time publicly referred to the risk of governments losing control, or humans at large losing control of AI systems. The loss of control risk, you could also call it the misalignment risk. This is something that China's top leader hadn't publicly spoken about before. And so we're seeing this intensification of concern among the Chinese leadership. You need to put yourself in the shoes of an authoritarian one-party state, which is increasingly preoccupied, intensely preoccupied with its hold on power. And this is why the first concern that the Minister of State Security, Chen Yixin, mentioned is political security. So the fact that hostile foreign forces could use AI systems in ways that destabilize China, destabilize the country, for instance, influence its public opinion negatively and ultimately threaten the Chinese Communist Party's hold on power. That is their number one concern, and that explains an increasing focus on regulating emerging technologies like AI to make sure that the government doesn't lose visibility into what Chinese AI labs are doing.
7: So we hear, Rebecca, hour to hour, opinions, really strong opinions about whether AI is an extinction of the human race concern or the best thing since the invention of the internet. What was China's moment that scared them most? We hear Anthropic lost control of its agents. We think the Hugging Face incident. What happened in China?
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1: It's 8 p.m. in Israel, Sunday, October the 4th, 2026. In the headlines, in the wake of the Fly Dubai incident, government agencies blame each other over vetting foreign civilian air security. Prime Minister directs the head of the Security Council to appoint an external review of foreign airline security vetting. The Prime Minister warns of maritime threats. Crossings to Judea and Samaria and Gaza will be closed from tomorrow through Wednesday as October 7th massacre commemorations are held. Israel condemns the UK Green Party's adoption of a Zionism is racism resolution. The weather outlook, cooler tomorrow and Tuesday. Good evening, this is Nomi Segal with the news. As more details emerge about the Omani co-pilot who tried to crash a Fly Dubai flight to Tel Aviv last week, and the investigation continues, euphoria over the resourcefulness of the passengers and crew who prevented the plane from crashing has shifted to the apparent security failure that almost led to a catastrophe. Israeli government agencies today blamed one another over the seemingly inadequate vetting that allowed the Omani co-pilot, who had embraced extremist Islamist views, to be in the cockpit of the plane from Dubai bound for Israel carrying 174 passengers, most of them Israelis. The revelations have raised questions in Israel about how the pilot, named as Hammam al-Hamani, was permitted to fly the jet, given that the country's security protocols require foreign airlines to provide the government with identification details of crew members arriving in the country. An Israeli law passed in 2023 stipulates that foreign airlines must submit lists of passengers and crew at least 48 hours in advance of a flight to a specially designated department within the Treasury's tax authority. Responsibility for security is then to be divided between Israel's Ministry of Transportation, the Mossad, and the Shin Bet and other bodies. Israel's state controller, the government watchdog, reported in 2024 that responsibility for international civil aviation security was fragmented and confusing. It urged the government to formulate a comprehensive policy and assign clear accountability. Meanwhile, more details came out about the co-pilot who carried out last week's attack on the Fly Dubai flight. He was named at the weekend as 29-year-old Hammam al-Hammami, an Omani resident. Even though residents of states that do not have diplomatic ties with Israel are not supposed to fly planes in and out of Israel. There were also reports that he had visited Israel before last week's flight and had landed at Ben Gurion Airport a week earlier. The co-pilot is now being questioned in the United Arab Emirates after an initial interrogation by Saudi authorities where the plane landed. Emirati officials claim that al-Hammami intended to crash the aircraft into a high-rise building in Israel in a plot modeled on the September 11 attacks. Al-Hammami had previously been fired by Oman Air because of his extremist views and was barred from working as a pilot in his home country. He subsequently moved to Morocco, visited Syria, and was eventually hired by Fly Dubai. In the ongoing investigation into the attempt to crash the aircraft, CBS News reported that the incident is being investigated as a hijacking attempt by a lone attacker. According to security and intelligence sources familiar with details of the probe, the co-pilot tried to seize control of the aircraft and divert it from its original route, apparently out of ideological or personal reasons. Khan reports that according to an investigative report in an Italian newspaper, the Omani co-pilot apparently turned off the engines midair, disconnected the autopilot, and pushed the steering shaft forward with full force. As a result, the plane plunged some 16,000 feet in 30 seconds. Against the backdrop of the abnormal incidents, airlines and civil aviation authorities opened up a comprehensive review of their screening processes and the psychological and security evaluations of air crews around the world. Prime Minister Benjamin Netanyahu yesterday spoke with Smit Machar, the Indian captain of the Fly Dubai flight, and invited him to light a flame on Israel's Independence Day. The pilot described how the events unfolded last Wednesday. Here's an excerpt from the conversation.
2: And again, I want to have Captain Smith and Prime Minister Modi, our great friends, I really would like them to bear a celebratory flame. It's our highest honor that we give in our Independence Day. It's usually reserved for Israeli citizens, but I think here in this case, all the citizens of Israel will embrace you. They do now, and they will then too, so we hope to see you very soon in Israel. But tell me, I wanted to ask you, how did it all begin? Can you tell me how it began?
3: It was a normal flight, and the co-pilot offered, I mean, he wanted to pray, which a lot of locals, they do pray, and which is not out of the ordinary. But while he was praying, out of respect, I was just looking at the front and not at the back. And suddenly, after I think I would say about 4 or 5 minutes, there was a big blow to the back of my head. My first thought was that there was a catastrophic damage to the aircraft and something is not right. Then after that, the blow kept coming one after the other. And that's when I realized that it's not the aircraft, it's the other guy who was in the cockpit with me. I did try to stop him, but because of his initial blows, my vision was almost like nothing. And I was completely blurred out. At this point, I remember I was lying down on the cockpit floor, and I felt the aircraft and the whooshing sound and people screaming. And as I was telling the ambassador here that I had that one last fight left in me, that, you know, call it personal or call it for people, but let's say I did it, that if I don't do it, I'm going to die. And that's when I pushed against everything. I gave everything that I had and just went for the door and opened the door. And thankfully, people were waiting to pounce back, took over the control, and the rest is what you know, sir.
2: Well, I'm amazed at your courage, at your coolness of judgment under impossible conditions.
1: Prime Minister Benjamin Netanyahu and Smit Machar, the Indian co-pilot on that Fly Dubai flight. And returning to the debate within Israel over the security aspects, Khan reports that Prime Minister Benjamin Netanyahu has directed the head of the National Security Council, Shmuel Ben Ezra, to appoint an external review to assess all aspects of security of civilian foreign aviation to Israel. Khan notes that the National Security Council was named as being responsible for the security arrangements after the 2024 State Comptroller report. It is an internal check without broad authorities. The Foreign Affairs and Defense Committee is to convene for a special security discussion on Tuesday in the Intelligence Subcommittee regarding the attempted attack on the Fly Dubai Flight 1073. The committee will review security process details, and the discussion will be held with representatives from the Shin Bet, the Mossad, the National Security Council, the Ministry of Transportation, and additional security officials. Meanwhile, Transportation Minister Miri Regev says her ministry is not responsible for any security breaches connected to Wednesday's Fly Dubai attack. Those who are supposed to identify the crew are security officials. We are not security officials, she told Khan. Those who are supposed to say what the threat level is and whether you can travel to a given destination are security officials. The debate quickly took on political tones in this current election campaign. Former Transportation Minister Director General Karen Turner, who is number 3 on Naftali Bennett's Biyahat slate, rejected the minister's claim, saying the transportation minister is responsible for the security regarding foreign airlines, not the Shin Bet, not the Mossad. Turner noted that the Civil Aviation Authority has reported directly to the Transportation Minister since 2008, noting that the classified state controller report published in May 2024 identified shortcomings in the preparedness of the ministry's security division during Regev's tenure. Opposition leader Yair Lapid, number two on Bennett's Biyachad slate, told Khan the prime minister, the transportation minister, the Shin Bet, and the Mossad owe the public a rigorous accounting for one of the greatest failures that we have seen. He accused Prime Minister Benjamin Netanyahu of rushing to claim credit for the heroism of Israeli citizens before falling silent as questions emerged over responsibility for the incident. And in other comments, Nimrod Sheffer, a candidate on the Democrats list and a former Israeli Air Force fighter pilot, told Khan that the worldview of the Israeli government, which does not rush to assume responsibility for the failure in the assigning of the Omani pilot, guarantees the next terrible events to come. In these incidents, there are two possible approaches, he said. One is to say, wow, nothing happened, all the passengers are safe on the ground, wipe off the sweat and move on. That is the world outlook of the current government from the moment of its establishment. The second world outlook says we assume there was collapse and now we have to learn from it. This is the outlook that the Israeli Air Force brings to its incredible achievements and reduction in accidents. The opposite approach is what leads Israel because of a government that does not take responsibility from bad to worse. In other news, an Israeli soldier was seriously wounded and an IDF officer was moderately hurt when an IDF grenade exploded in southern Lebanon on Friday. Both were evacuated for medical treatment to Haifa's Rambam Hospital. Their families were notified. The military said the circumstances of the incident are under investigation. Sources in South Lebanon reported that they were three IDF strikes from the air. There were no immediate reports of casualties. Turning to the Gaza Strip in the Khan Yunis sector of the southern Gaza Strip, the IDF eliminated Hamas terrorist Sakr Nabil Musa Kesa, a Nakba terrorist who took part in the October 7th attack. He served as manager of a Turkish organization that presents itself as a humanitarian aid organization, but in practice raises money for the terror organization, the army said. The army spokesperson said the terrorist was advancing terror activity against IDF forces and Israeli citizens and working to rebuild Hamas capabilities in violation of the ceasefire. The IDF and Shin Bet confirmed that they attempted to eliminate terrorist Ali al-Amoudi, a senior Hamas leader, described as Yahya Sinwar's successor, overnight on Friday in Gaza City. According to the IDF statement, the strike was carried out from the air while taking measures to minimize harm to civilians as much as possible, including the use of precision munitions. A number of people were killed, but initial reports in Gaza said al-Amoudi survived. Prime Minister Benjamin Netanyahu says that the maritime space has essentially become an international battlefield. It is seen in the Strait of Hormuz. Bab el-Mandeb and Israel's enemies want to threaten Israel's maritime space in the Mediterranean, as well as its seaports and maritime traffic. Israel will not let that happen. Speaking during a visit to a Navy base in Ashdod, Netanyahu said that in this field, both above and below the water, he intends for Israel to be one of the leading countries in the world in this type of warfare. We will also protect the state of Israel from the sea. His remarks come as a sixth submarine has arrived in Israel. Netanyahu said the security establishment wants more vessels and other means. He would not elaborate further. The Yemeni army, affiliated with the internationally recognized government, announced it struck vital targets belonging to the Houthis in Sana'a and the organization's stronghold in Sa'adeh. The Houthi-run Al-Masira channel reported dozens of strikes in Sana'a, which it attributed to Saudi Arabia. Meanwhile, the Houthis claimed they launched ballistic missiles and drones at a facility belonging to Saudi oil giant Aramco in Riyadh, and flames and smoke were seen from a company facility south of the Saudi capital. Turning to the U.S.-Iran tensions, U.S. President Donald Trump on Saturday signaled a decision may be coming on potentially resuming military operations against Iran. He said the only question is whether it'll be the easy way or the hard way.
4: We have a decision that I'll make about Iran. Iran's been decimated, so the only question is it'll either be the easy way or the hard way. We'll have it the easy way or the hard way. By the way, Iran, as you know, is virtually giving up any plans of a nuclear weapon.
1: U.S. President Donald Trump. Gas prices will drop by half a shekel per liter tonight at midnight. A statement from the Prime Minister's office said Prime Minister Benjamin Netanyahu and Finance Minister Bezalel Smotrich agreed that the order to reduce the excise tax signed by the finance minister will go into effect at midnight. The order reduces the price of a liter of gasoline from 8 shekels 27 agorot to 7 shekels 77 agorot. The statement went on to say, "The Israeli economy is breaking records. We will continue to navigate it responsibly." Khan notes that the tax cut will result in a loss of some 150 million shekels in tax revenues, in a measure that went against the position of the professional echelon in the finance ministry, which warned of a budget shortfall. The chair of the Central Elections Committee, Justice Noam Solberg, has ordered the prime minister to pay some 29,000 shekels in personal expenses for using public resources and military events for the purposes of election propaganda. Khan reports that in his ruling, the justice partially accepted six petitions filed against Netanyahu.

protect the credibility and safety of the digital space during the elections. IDF Chief of Staff Lieutenant General Eyal Zamir at a conference presenting lessons from the October 7th attack said that one of the greatest ones is the need to expand Israel's security margins. The state of Israel is a small country geographically without land depth, which is under multi-front threats. We must build up the IDF in the face of all of these challenges and threats, he said. The size of the IDF is our strategic depth, he said, and we must enlarge the IDF to meet its expanding objectives. Zamir said that the military is building its strategy with its reference scenario being readiness for a surprise war, including thwarting severe threats while they are taking shape. The conference, attended by commanders from the rank of Brigadier General and up from all the army branches, was held today at Glilot. On the 7th of October, the IDF massively failed, but it rose on its feet, he said, adding that 2027 will be the year of probing the entire war. State ceremonies will be held tomorrow, marking the third anniversary of the October 7th, 2023 Hamas attack and ensuing war. It coincided that year with the morning of Simchat Torah under the law passed in the Knesset, the national day of commemoration of the massacre and memorializing heroism in the events of October 7th, was set for the 24th day of the Hebrew month of Tishrei. A state memorial ceremony will take place at Mount Herzl in Jerusalem. At the Knesset, a series of ceremonies will be held in memory of those killed and in recognition of acts of bravery on that day and in the ensuing war. At 6:29 tomorrow morning, the hour the attack began, the national flags will be lowered to half-mast in the Knesset Plaza. A wreath-laying ceremony will be held in lawmakers, and a memorial flame will be lit at the lawmakers' entrance. The national memorial ceremony of the October 7th families will take place on Wednesday, October 7th, at Yarkon Park in Tel Aviv. Khan reports that to date, more than 50,000 Israelis have purchased tickets. One of the hosts of the events, captivity survivor Ellie Sharabi, said that the amazing response is the warmest embrace the nation can give the families. The founder of the Krumo movement, which takes part in organizing the ceremony, Yonatan Shimriz, whose brother Alon was one of three hostages who managed to escape their captors and then were mistakenly killed by IDF forces in Gaza, stressed that the family ceremony is open to all and is not a political event. We call on all of the Israeli people to come and embrace the families. It is absolutely fine that the country has a date that is a state memorial day. I think that the tradition that we began, and I hope will continue, is a ceremony of families that reaches the people, a ceremony of the people that must continue, he said. From tomorrow through Wednesday, October 7th, crossings to Judea and Samaria and the Gaza Strip will be closed. This against the backdrop of the commemorations of the October 7th massacre. Defense Minister Yisrael Katz accepted the recommendation of the IDF to impose a full closure on Judea and Samaria. Special permits will be granted only in exceptional cases and with the authorization of the coordinator of government activities in the territories. Palestinians who live in Judea and Samaria and who are defined as essential workers in the health sector will be allowed entry to Israel. Entry will also be allowed to those whom the state pledged to let in to the High Court, and Palestinians who are engaged in areas linked to the Seamline area. The war that broke out 3 years ago claimed the lives of 2,347 Israelis, according to data released today by the Defense Ministry and the National Insurance Institute. 1,318 names were added to the fallen in Israel's war. This includes fallen IDF forces, police, Shin Bet, prison service personnel, firefighters, community security coordinators, and members of community security teams. The massacre, other hostile acts, and rocket strikes killed 1,029 Israeli civilians, including 63 children and teenagers, according to the National Insurance Institute. The Institute also reports that since October 7th,

0: there have been 87,286 victims of hostile acts, most following the October 7th attack and the rest during the war and operations in Iran. About 43,000 of the victims applied for disability recognition, and about 40,000 have already been recognized, of whom 34,878 were for psychological reasons. Reporter Mark Weiss spoke with Kathy Lowy, CEO of Emotion Aid, about Israel's 3 years of trauma.
1: We are speaking with Kathy Lowy, CEO of the nonprofit Emotion Aid, an organization that helps people deal with stress and trauma. So almost 3 years since October the 7th and everything that has happened since, the never-ending wars. Israel is often described as a country in trauma. Is this an accurate description?
2: Look, I think, you know, Israel is a paradox. On one hand, it's true to say that we have a very high percentage of the population with mental health symptoms, mostly originating from trauma and mostly originating from October 7th, because we know from the numbers we had about 600,000 people suffering from mental health symptoms before October 7th. Today we have more than 3 million. And those are described as anxiety, depression, which very often are related, are symptoms of trauma, and the rest is actual trauma. And out of those 3 million, we have about half a million who are already with severe symptoms of trauma. And we have 2.5 billion people who are, you know, various degrees of symptoms that need urgent care in order for those symptoms not to transform themselves into something worse. So on one hand, so we do have those numbers. On the other hand, we have an amazingly resilient society, and we hear that from communities in the north. We saw that actually on the Fly Dubai flight. And we see it every day, basically in schools, in hospitals. So it's both. It's both. We are very resilient and also suffering from trauma.
1: The triggers that caused the stress and the trauma and the anxiety were many different things. Of course, there was what happened on October the 7th, the people who lost loved ones, and then there were the hostages and the people who were displaced from their homes. The families that now had to cope with hundreds of days of reserve duty and the problems that that causes. Are there common symptoms for all these events, or is each one different?
2: Yeah, I think, you know, each one is different. Like, if you talk about what's happening to the reservists, especially when they get home, and the social problems, the family problems that that this creates, so that's one type of trauma. We have quite a lot of people who are triggered by sound, including little ones. So I have a colleague, for example, not long ago, she was crossing the Rothschild Boulevard in Tel Aviv with her 3-year-old daughter. And there's a motorbike that started nearby. And all of a sudden, the kid was trembling from head to toe. And so that's, you know, obviously a trigger that has been imprinted into the autonomic nervous system. And this is, you know, this is going to stay. It can go with some work, but I think we're all very sensitive to sound, and we have all become hypervigilant in a way, which, by the way, again, can be useful, because the fact that people were hypervigilant on the flight, on the Fly Dubai flight, that really helped to manage the danger. So, you know, we develop reactions in our systems, which are also useful. I think it might be worth also talking about the symptoms which people are experiencing at a more global level, at what we call the collective level. And we have definitely collective trauma that people are experiencing. And part of that we cannot really deal with, because we don't feel safe yet. The sense of safety hasn't come back to the country. even though it's, you know, what we're experiencing right now is less intense than, you know, what we experienced during the war with Iran, for example. But still, you know, if you, we work a lot with the communities on the Lebanese border, and they describe hearing booms, hearing sounds from the war. And so the sense of safety hasn't come back. We regularly hear threats. You know, and we hear it reported by the government, or we hear it, you know, in the media or whatever, that, you know, we don't know what's going to happen. Uncertainty with Iran, the Houthis, back and forth, what's happening in the West Bank. So the sense of safety, even relative safety, is not really back yet.
1: Now, this of, course this, of course, impacts on how people can function at work, at home, and in everyday life. Is there any advice generally you can give to people? You said that 3 million Israelis are suffering.
2: I think what we have to do work on, and that's at the level of, you know, the society, philanthropy, government ministries, we need to really work on what is called early detection and intervention. Really catch people when they are beginning to have symptoms and help them. We at the moment, we have developed tools for that, of really quick intervention. That can help people feel relief from the symptoms and especially prevent those symptoms again from getting worse. So this is definitely something that needs to be done. Information can be found on our website at emotionnet.com. And I think that's really, really crucial, the early intervention.
1: Now, we're talking about what's happened over the last 3 years, and as you said, the uncertainty is still with us, so this is an ongoing problem. Do we know anything about the long-term effects? How long will this problem go on, assuming we get back to some kind of stability in this country?
2: Look, I think these events are going to be forever imprinted in our memory, individually and collectively, and I would say even wider than that, in the memory of the Jewish people. Time is definitely a resource, so time alleviates some of the symptoms. And but on the other hand, you know, the safety, you know, we have the issue of safety in our country. But if you look more globally at what's happening to Israelis and to Jewish people in the world, we have a sense also that something has changed. There's a before and after October 7th. And there's also a lot of uncertainty. What's going to happen in the United States regarding the policy towards Israel, but also what's going to happen to the Jewish population? We have 8 million Jews in Israel, but we have 7 million outside of Israel. And I think that it's going to take a long time, and I think some of those symptoms are going to be with us forever.
0: Kathy Lowry, CEO of EmotionAid. More news coming up with first year's Rita Mechaka.

0: taking a midway look at the headlines this evening. In the wake of the Fly Dubai incident, government agencies blame each other over vetting foreign civilian air security. The Prime Minister directs the head of the Security Council, the National Security Council, to order a review into security procedures for foreign flights to Israel. The Prime Minister warns of maritime threats. Crossings to Judea and Samaria and Gaza are to be closed from tomorrow through Wednesday as October 7th commemorations are held. Israel condemns the UK's Greens' adoption of a Zionism is racism resolution. The weather outlook cooler tomorrow and Tuesday. The latest news, Khan News. Election poll shows that Gadi Eisenkot's Yashar party remains the largest party with 23 mandates. The Likud follows behind with 21 seats. The Biyachat party of Naftali Bennett has 12, Yisrael Beitenu 9, the Democrats 8. The Otzma Yehudit, United Torah Judaism, Shas, and Joint List have 8 seats each. The Religious Zionism Party has 6, the Ra'am Party has 5, and the Party of Zalicha and Hendel of the Reservists and the Economy has 4. For the first time in several weeks, the Amcha Yisrael Party of Ofer Winter does not cross the electoral threshold. However, the survey also found that should he join one of the coalition parties, the so-called Netanyahu bloc would have 51 seats, while Eisenkot's bloc would have 52. Israel's foreign ministry has issued a statement condemning the adoption by Britain's Greens of a Zionism is racism resolution, calling on all parties in Britain, foremost the governing party Labour, to immediately ignore this distorted text. The statement said the shocking resolution adopted today legitimizes armed struggle, calls for a Palestinian state from the river to the sea, meaning the destruction of the state of Israel, and labels as racist the aspiration of the Jewish people for self-determination, the ministry statement said. This goes far beyond the boundaries of legitimate political debate. As long as this resolution remains in place, it will stand as a stain on the history of the United Kingdom. Earlier, the Greens in England and Wales formally adopted a policy that equates Zionism with racism and called for Israel to be replaced by a single Palestinian state. The motion passed in a vote of 1,022 to 813. The vote was held at the party's annual conference in Brighton. President Isaac Herzog called the declaration of the Greens, the adoption of the resolution by the Greens, a shame and a disgrace. In reaction to the documentary film Nazo raising allegations about IDF targeting policy and Gazan casualties during the war, a number of pro-Israel advocates have released a counter-documentary, Nazo, The Real Story. The film, which went online several days ago, uses declassified IDF recordings, combat footage, and captured intelligence to mount a sharp counter-narrative focusing on the battlefield tactics of Hamas. Israel's foreign ministry has announced that Israel will open an embassy in Kinshasa, the capital of the Democratic Republic of Congo, this alongside the relocation of that country's embassy in Israel to Jerusalem. Turning to culture, the Vienna-Tel Aviv vocal connection is mounting two Italian operas, Pagliacci and Cavalleria Rusticana, in its upcoming performances October 21st through the 27th. The production with the Jerusalem Symphony Orchestra and international soloists features more than 150 singers, players, and choir members. We heard more from Rosemary Danziger, a founder of the Vienna-Tel Aviv Vocal Connection. She spoke to us about its mission to take opera around the country and the recent experience of performing during the war. We are speaking with Rosemary Danziger, head of the Vienna-Tel Aviv Vocal Connection, and we are speaking about the upcoming performances here in Israel. So first of all, thank you for joining us, and tell us a little bit about this artistic enterprise.
1: We started our enterprise in 2013. We wanted to give singers, like beginners, but singers who are on the threshold of a career. People who started already, who've been accepted to the opera studio. Less students from the academies. We started with some, but we came to the conclusion that we can be more effective for people who are actually with one foot in the career. And so we started with workshops like 4 times a year. Then we became a nonprofit organization in 2015. And from then on, we started to grow. We started to produce an opera a year. Sometimes it happened that we had 2 operas a year, but normally 1 opera a year. We started smaller pieces, like we did La Serva Padrona, Pergolesi, and together with Coffee Cantata by Bach, with the Israel Chamber Orchestra, and then we worked also, and we grew a little bit, and then we did Don Giovanni in Beersheba with the Sinfonette, the Israeli Sinfonette Beersheba, and then with Haifa Symphony, which was already a very big a big production of a Viennese gala. And that was in the Corona time, and we had a big stage, and it was streamed, but it was a very full production. Now, the thing that we pride ourselves with is mainly the fact that we take a full production to different places in the country. We are very proud to have here in Israel the Israeli Opera, which has a very good name in the world. But the Israeli Opera doesn't really take the big productions to different places in the country. And this is what we became. We give the singers, younger singers, the opportunity to go on stage, though the main roles we usually cast with sometimes international and sometimes with good names, with big names. And this is what we do, the main roles are either Israelis who made it in the world and come back to us, or other people, sometimes people who came to us in our workshops from the world. I mean, it was an international thing. It was very, while we had the courses or the workshops, or the sessions, we would call them, we had people coming from different countries. So it was also mingling Israelis and young people from the world. And yeah, it created good ambassadors of goodwill, because the people who came here really loved it. And then they went out and had careers, and then we call them back. And they come willingly. And this is another thing that we are proud of, that in spite of the fact that nowadays it's very hard to invite people from abroad, a lot of people are reluctant to come. And we have these people who really loves our enterprise and loves our stage, but they also love the country and the people in the country. So this is another thing that we feel that we are good doers or do-gooders.
0: Yeah. And they will be returning for this upcoming production?
1: We have 2 people who have waited, like Yevgenia Dushina. She's come here since 2019, I think, was the first time she came to do Don Elvira in Don Giovanni. And then from then on, she came nearly every year. And she, outside in the world, she became quite a star. And then we have another one, Oleg Lebedev, who is coming now for the 3rd time. And we have Zurabishvili, who is now singing another thing here in Israel, and he sang at the Israeli Opera too. So he's coming back to Israel. The one who comes for the first time is Pedro Carrillo Pereira, and he is the only one who is a new guest, and he's coming very, very willingly.
0: So let's,
1: he comes from Italy.
0: So let's talk about the program. Tell us what awaits the audience.
1: Okay. These 2 operas are, like, they belong to the genre of verismo, which is like the very blunt reality. It's different from the other operas that are dealing with high society or with, you know, kings and nobles. And here we have like the simple people. One of them is written for, in like the story is from Calabria, and this is the Italiaci. In Hebrew or in English, the in Hebrew is Haleitzanim, the clowns. And the other one is Cavalleria Rusticana, which is a Sicilian work, written by a Sicilian author, Verga, and well known for his short stories and also realistic, like he's like a real, you know, it's very blunt, very straightforward, bloody too. And then and the composer Mascagni. They're both from Sicily, and it's written about Sicily. And both of them are actually tragedies that happen in rural Italy. We have a chorus of 80 singers, and the choristers are not choristers. They are protagonists, in my view, and they play the townspeople in, you know, in these rural areas. We put everything in Sicily because we moved from the Pagliacci from Calabria to Sicily because we have one set. I have to say that we have, the sets are quite intricate this time because we have to house so many people on a stage that is not huge, like in the Israeli opera, and we don't have a pit. And this is why we have the orchestra put in the technical wing, peeking into the stage, like taking up like maybe one third of the stage, and the rest of it is ours. So, and then in order to host all these people, we are building a basically it's scaffolding, but you won't see it. It will be covered with you know, it will look like steep paths onto a higher. To a top piazza. So we have a piazza downstairs and upstairs. The piazza upstairs is actually a backdrop.
0: So it's quite a logistical undertaking for a production that is also on the move and is not in its own specific dedicated home, which might have already various infrastructures and so forth in place.
1: Exactly. We have like a two big or maybe even three trucks moving the things from here to there. Also, we had to dress 80 people with three sets of costumes, which is, you know, it's quite a thing. And we've been sewing ourselves some things, and it was a big thing. And also how to change. I mean, and all these things, and the theaters have so many changing rooms. I mean, and in one place we have to build a tent outside in Kiryat Motzkin. We are building a tent outside for the choruses to, you know, to wait for their turns, and they have to also dress in the dressing rooms in shifts. So that's a big thing. Yes.
0: Now, you mentioned that a main mission or goal or idea of the ensemble is to bring opera around the country, to audiences around. So mm-hmm. How do you find the reception of the public to opera, the familiarity? Do they connect to it? Is it also a factor in the works that you choose to bring to stage?
1: Absolutely. First of all, I must say, that we have wonderful, wonderful audiences, and they come, they come, and or they pay to come, of course, and we get very, very good feedback and gratefulness, especially We had a production of Nozze di Figaro, Marriage of Figaro, in 2024, and it was in the middle of the war. And we did have audience. We went to Beersheba, which was basically under fire, and to Kiryat Motzkin. And we had all these guests with us, and they really braved everything and came. I was happy to see them, you know, like gone home after the production, because I wanted to see that everything is, you know, like a safe home. And it's a very, the feeling is a very big responsibility. And but they came, and I must also say that some of them had the, like the, I don't know if it's a, some people bashed them on Facebook, and they answered in a very, very impressive way. You know, I was really, you know, in tears to see what, I mean, how they are so loyal and so, like, being able to see things. It was amazing. And Beersheba, you know, the people stood up, you know, for a long time, and we got letters afterwards, where are you coming back? When are you coming back? You know, there are a lot of opera cravers, you know, lovers around the country. And Tel Aviv is a little bit far for them. I mean, people would not travel so far for opera. And they're so grateful that we're coming.
0: So where can they find out more information about the upcoming performances?
1: We have a Facebook. You see it online. You write Halitzanim or Pagliacci and Cavalleria Rusticana, and or Vienna Tel Aviv Vocal Connection. It will come up. And we have Bravo. We are selling through Bravo and in the venues. And I think there are a couple of more like places, like I think Bimot, Haifa, and there's also in Jerusalem another. But it goes through the theater.
0: Well, thank you.
1: I'll be happy to see a lot of people coming, because I promise you a good production.
0: Rosemary Dantzica of the Vienna Tel Aviv Vocal Connection. Before the weather and return headlines, here's Ethnix.

And the weather outlook, slightly cooler tomorrow, Tuesday a further drop in temperatures with local rain, mostly in the south and east, Wednesday warmer. The temperatures forecast for tonight and tomorrow, Jerusalem 18 to 24, Tel Aviv 20 to 27, Haifa 21 to 26, Tzfat 17 to 23, Tiberias 20 to 30, Beersheba 18 to 28, and in Eilat from 24 degrees tonight going up to 32 degrees Celsius tomorrow. Taking another look at the news headlines this evening, in the wake of the Fly Dubai incident, government agencies blame each other over vetting foreign civilian air security. The Prime Minister directs the head of the National Security Council to appoint a review of security procedures for foreign flights to Israel. Khan reports that according to sources in the Emirates, information was transferred to Israel with the list of passengers and the crew of the flight, including nationalities. Crossings to Judea, Samaria, and Gaza are to be closed from tomorrow through Wednesday as October 7th commemorations are held. The IDF kills a Hamas Nukba terrorist in Gaza who was a manager of a Turkish organization which said it was a humanitarian aid group. Israel condemns the UK Greens' adoption of a Zionism is racism resolution. The weather outlook cooler tomorrow and Tuesday. That's the news. Join us tomorrow night at 8 p.m. on Kan Reka, the foreign languages channel of the Israeli Public Broadcasting Corporation. 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
1: Hello and welcome to Sunday Music with me, Daniela Lazarová. This year marks 120 years since the birth of Jaroslav Ježek, a prominent 20th century Czech composer, pianist and conductor whose music became an inseparable part of the liberated theatre of Jiří Voskovec and Jan Verich. And in our Sunday Music show today, we will bring you some of those evergreens.

Jaroslav Ježek was one of the most distinctive Czech composers of the interwar period, best known for the music that he wrote for the Liberated Theatre. Working closely with playwrights Jiří Voskovec and Jan Werich, he created songs and scores that became closely associated with the theatre's witty satirical productions. His music blended jazz, popular song, and elements of classical composition, bringing a distinctly modern sound to Czech theatre. Ježek was also a gifted pianist and composed concert works, but his theatre music, including songs such as Bugatti Step and Život je jen náhoda, has remained the most enduring part of his legacy. Forced to leave Czechoslovakia after the Nazi occupation, he emigrated to the United States in 1939, where he died in 1942, aged just 35. Have a listen now to some of Jaroslav Ježek's biggest hits, which many older Czech listeners the world over are sure to recognize.

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This week, profiling the work of Jaroslav Ježek, a prominent 20th century Czech composer, pianist and conductor, an inseparable part of the famous Prague Liberated Theatre. This is Daniela Lazarová saying thanks for joining us today, and I hope you enjoyed the music.

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0: Hello and welcome to our Sunday program here on Radio Slovakia International. In today's show, we will first take a look at some of the messages and reception reports that our listeners have sent to us over the past week. Then, in the ninth round of our RSI competition, Living Water, we are going to introduce to you yet another spa. This time, we will be talking about the famous Slovak spa town of Turčianske Teplice. As always, listen carefully to the quiz question at the end of this segment. And lastly, Slovak opera legend Peter Dvorsky has celebrated his 75th birthday on the 25th of September. With the help of our music dramaturge Radomir Meša, we look back at his remarkable career and hear the maestro reflect on his memories from the opera stage, the music closest to his heart, and the importance of humor in his life. Your host will be Patricia Polakovičová, and we have a lot going on this Sunday. So sit back, relax, and enjoy.
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0: In our Listeners Tribune, we begin in the United States with Miguel Moreno from Pembroke Pines, Florida. Miguel tuned in to Radio Slovakia International via WRMI on the 28th of September. Miguel wrote that he heard a discussion touching on artificial intelligence, technology companies, and AI infrastructure, as well as a segment connected with Slovak language learning. This is a segment regularly prepared by my colleague Veronika called Slovak Soundcheck. He also sent us audio recordings of the reception and added that he regularly listens to RSI's Spanish broadcast via WRMI. Thank you, Miguel, for listening and for taking the time to send us your reception report. Our second message comes from Siddhartha Bhattacharjee in India, who monitored our English broadcast on the 22nd of September. He described the signal that day as weak, giving the reception an SIO rating of 433. Siddhartha also sent us several questions connected with World Alzheimer's Day, observed on the 21st of September. Hopefully, we will be able to answer your questions in one of our upcoming shows. And finally, Siddhartha sent warm words to the entire RSI team, expressing his appreciation for the work of our presenters, producers, and technical staff, and wishing Radio Slovakia International many more years of broadcasting. Thank you to Miguel and Siddhartha for getting in touch, and as always, thank you to all of you around the world who continue to tune in to Radio Slovakia International. And now, as we mentioned in the beginning, in today's part of our competition series Living Water, we will take you to the picturesque town of Turčianske Teplice in central Slovakia. Right in its heart lies a resort which, thanks to its abundant thermal spring, offers its guests treatment, relaxation, and entertainment. The modern Turčianske Teplice Spa was visited by Marika Antašová from the German section of Radio Slovakia International. Turčianske Teplice is one of the oldest spa towns in Slovakia. The first written record of its thermal spring dates back to 1281. Their healing effects were also experienced by King of Hungary and Holy Roman Emperor Sigmund of Luxembourg, who came here to treat his gout in the 15th century. Another prominent visitor, Empress Elizabeth of Austria, known as Sissi, gave her name to both a restaurant at the Royal Palace Hotel and one of the drinking springs. Until just a few years ago, the Golden Spa of Turčianske Teplice profoundly referred to its royal history and treatments using 24 karat gold. And although the past can still be felt at every turn, today it offers its services as the modern spa Turčianske Teplice. It caters not only to older patients, but also to young people and families with children who can enjoy the spa's aqua park. Marketing manager Lesia Hogová explains why the spa places particular emphasis on being modern.
2: We are modern mainly because we use geothermal energy to heat our swimming pools as well as our buildings. We have also covered all our roofs with photovoltaic panels. We try to make use of all available modern technologies in our operations, and we also provide charging facilities for electric vehicles. We have renovated all our balneotherapy facilities, which has made us one of the truly modern spas in Slovakia.
0: The spa in Turčianske Teplice was the first, and for a long time, the only one in Slovakia to specialize in urological conditions and chronic kidney diseases. This convinced urologist Robert Frölich to accept the job offer there.
3: That is also why I enjoy working here so much, because I can see the effects of spa treatment and how satisfied people are. Statistically, if 100 people come to me for their final checkup, 99 of them leave satisfied, which is very positive. Some leave with visibly improved physical health. Many people also experience improvement in their mental well-being. We have patients who come to us with oncological conditions, such as breast or prostate cancer. After radical prostatectomy due to prostate cancer, a patient's mental well-being can also be significantly affected. Over the course of 3 or 4 weeks, spa treatment can considerably improve their mental state and their overall optimism about life.
0: Turčianske Teplice, however, is not only sought out by patients suffering from urological or oncological conditions or kidney diseases.
3: Since we are the most versatile spa in Slovakia, there's quite a wide range of conditions that can be treated in Turčianske Teplice. These include musculoskeletal conditions, all kinds of conditions following injuries, surgery, or total joint replacements, as well as a broad range of neurological disorders. Children with cerebral palsy also come here, along with patients with multiple sclerosis, pulmonary neuropathies, and various neuromuscular disorders.
0: The spa doctor particularly highlights the unique composition of the local mineral water as a key element in the treatment.
4: Nie każda minerálna voda je liečivá, samozrejme.
3: Not every mineral water has healing properties. It should contain at least 1,000 milligrams of dissolved minerals per liter. In Turčianske Teplice, the water is highly mineralized, containing 1,424 milligrams per liter. It is a hydrogen carbonate, calcium and magnesium rich water. Its composition is important because it allows us to tailor drinking treatments to individual patients and their conditions. Ideally, a patient should drink 1 or 2 deciliters of their mineral water 3 times a day. It is certainly important not to overdo it.
0: There are 4 drinking springs in Turčianske Teplice: Žigmund, Sisi, Kolár, and Živena. At the abandoned Živena spring in front of the Royal Palace Hotel, people carrying plastic bottles come and go constantly. No one fills just a glass. Spa guest and pensioner Veronika explains why.
5: Musí to človek dať vychladiť, nie teple.
6: You have to let it cool down. You shouldn't drink it warm. Take it in a bottle, leave it on your table to cool, and then drink it.
0: The information board by the Živena spring states that the water has a temperature of between 39 and 44 degrees Celsius and is recommended for conditions such as bladder disorders, prostate inflammation, and inflammation of the lining of the large intestine. Visitor Jela has been drinking it regularly for more than 10 years.
6: I collect the water because it helps with my digestion. My gallbladder problems have eased, and I no longer have the problems I used to have when I would wake up at night with heartburn coming all the way up into my nose. Now it's fine.
0: Even the water used for treatments has to be cooled down before it can come into contact with the skin. The heat extracted in the process is then used to warm the swimming pools, explains the spa's marketing manager Lesia Hogová.
2: We also have an indoor swimming pool, which was the first elevated pool of its kind in Slovakia. And then we have 3 aquatic facilities where people can bathe directly at the source of the mineral thermal healing water. 2 of these pools are in the aquapark, and 1 is in our 5-star hotel.
0: The blue bath, today known as the Golden Bath or Royal Bath, which is connected to the Royal Palace Hotel, is an architectural gem and a cultural monument.
2: From the outside, it looks like a chapel, while inside there is an active thermal pool. It is a small pool with an incredible atmosphere. It is peaceful, the water is warm, it is a very pleasant place to relax and reflect.
0: The extensive balneotherapy facilities are located in the Veľká Fatra Spa Hotel. They offer massages, wraps and exercise therapies, but above all, water-based treatments, which are particular specialty of the spa. Lesia Hogová introduces some of them.
7: Máme rôzne prímesové kúpele.
2: We offer various baths with added ingredients such as Dead Sea mud or peat, as well as the beer bath, which is very popular these days. What makes it unique is that the guest bathes in a tub filled with our healing thermal mineral water, with brewer's yeast added to it, so it feels as though they are bathing in beer. As part of this premium treatment, guests can also enjoy a beer. It is particularly popular with men who speak very highly of it. And of course, it helps them relax both body and mind.
0: Spa guests can also clear their minds in the spacious spa park, which is listed as a national cultural monument. The Kolar drinking spring is located here, and the Teplica stream flows through the park. In the park, open lawns alternate with clusters of broad, leafy trees. Art lovers will certainly appreciate sculptures made from living plants, as well as unusual benches. By the fountain, we met spa guest Milada, an oncology patient out for a walk.
6: I live in Žilina, but I used to live here with my parents, and my husband was from here too. I experienced many beautiful moments here, including in this park.
0: Half of the park is owned by the spa and the other half by the town. Cooperation within the modern spa Turčianske Teplice is currently at a standard level, says the mayor of Turčianske Teplice, Igor Hus.
8: Snažíme sa hľadať riešenia.
3: We try to find solutions. The situation has not always been ideal, but I think the town is developing now. The spa is located in the center of Turčianska Teplica, but there are also other facilities here, restaurants, a shopping center. The pedestrian zone has become a kind of promenade where people stop and talk to each other. I believe that our cooperation will continue to be good in the future. It would be good for Turčianska Teplica to be a pleasant place to live, not only for spa guests, but also for local residents. This involves creating various relaxation areas, parking spaces, and so on. There is also more construction taking place here. That is not always easy either, and it needs to be approached sensitively. For example, discussions concerning the apartment buildings constructed by the spa took longer, but we always managed to find a compromise.
0: Lesia Hogova adds that the spa and the town try to support each other's events. For example, the spa contributes prizes to raffles at events organized by the town, while the town allows vehicles to pass through the pedestrian zone during events organized by the spa. Concerts, exhibitions, and treatment events add variety to the program for both local residents and spa guests. The mayor particularly highlights Dni mesta and Hornoturčianske dožinkové slávnosti, Town Days, and the Upper Turiec Harvest Festival. The spa's marketing manager, Lesia Hogová, singles out one event in particular.
2: Every year we open the season in May with a stop by the International Vintage Car Rally, the 500 kilometers of Slovakia. I have never seen so many people at any other event here in town. Vintage cars are parked in front of all our accommodation facilities and hotels. This year there were 150 of them. At the same time, the latest car models also arrive alongside the vintage vehicles, offering an interesting comparison.
0: For art and cultural experiences, guests can visit the Mikuláš Galanda Gallery, located near the park, or the Artur Gallery, directly in the spa. Those wishing to explore the wider surroundings of the town can also choose from a range of optional excursions.
2: The Gáďer Valley is very popular. We also offer electric bike and children's pedal go-kart rentals, so guests can rent a bike or a go-kart and explore this beautiful valley. We also recommend Bojnice Castle, which is very popular with visitors. I would say that everything is close to us. The geographical center of Europe is just 12 kilometers away, which is another major attraction for people staying here to visit.
0: There are also several ski resorts in the surrounding area, which cooperate with the spa to offer discounts to guests. They usually spend the day skiing and relax at the spa in the evening. The nearby mountains also offer plenty of opportunities for both recreational and more experienced hikers. One of our listeners can experience the atmosphere of late autumn in Turčianske Teplice by correctly answering our question. What is the name of the stream that flows through the spa park? Please send us your answer to this question by the 31st of October this year to STVR, Radio Slovakia International, Slovenský rozhlas, Mýtna 1, 81107, Bratislava, Slovakia, or by email to englishsection@stvr.sk. From all the correct answers received across all RSI language sections, we will draw one winner of a gift voucher for two-night spa and aquapark stay for two people, valid until the 23rd of December this year. The stay includes accommodation at the Velká Fatra Hotel, half-board, and admission to the aquapark and swimming pool. In addition to the winner of the spa stay, each RSI language section will also draw one winner of a set of gifts. We wish you the best of luck. And finally, it is time to draw the winner of the 8th round of our Living Water competition.
9: A konečne prichádza moment, kedy vyžrebujeme víťaza hlavnej ceny.
0: Our colleague from RSI's German section, Kerstin Plačke-Jakubík, hosted this round of the competition about the spa in Brusno. And the quiz question was how many healing springs emerge in the spa park in Brusno. The correct answer was 5 springs. And the winner is Marek Pis from Poland, a listener to RSI's Russian language broadcast. He wins a 3-night stay at Brusno Spa with half board and admission to the Caracalla Spa. And the winner of the prize package selected from among the listeners to our English language broadcast who send us the correct answer is Vamsi Chituri from the United States. Our warmest congratulations to both winners. But stay tuned for the rest of the show.

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1: Slovak opera legend Peter Dvorsky celebrated his 75th birthday on the 25th of September. Pronounced the Slovak Pavarotti, he performed on some of the world's most prestigious stages and, in the 1980s, ranked among the leading international tenors alongside José Carreras, Plácido Domingo and Luciano Pavarotti, who even described Dvorsky as his legitimate successor. Dvorsky made his operatic debut as a talented 21-year-old student and, alongside his successful international career, later became a mentor and held several prominent positions in Slovakia's cultural life. Every milestone birthday is a reason to celebrate. But is Peter Dvorsky actually the type of a person who enjoys celebrations? This is what he told Hanna Rapantová in a recent interview for Slovak Radio.
2: I have to admit, I'm not really the type to plan big celebrations. I'm happy that so many of my fans still think of me and, like me, look back on those special moments. Of course, I miss some things because time is relentless, especially the wonderful opera performances I had both at home and around the world. But the memories remain, and that is what matters. Those beautiful memories of my performances keep me going and allow me to remain, in a way, in that world of opera. I enjoy looking back, especially with friends, but also when I'm alone. I realize how much I have experienced. At the same time, I also allowed myself time to rest and enjoy my family. So it is wonderful to keep returning to those memories

0: Peter Dvorsky has enjoyed plenty of thunderous applause and ovations for his music around the world. But what role does music play in his home? And who decides what they listen to?
1: I leave it up to my wife or my daughters, because they also love opera. They know exactly what will touch me, so they might play an aria or a passage from an opera that I love and in which I had some of my greatest successes. It could be Puccini's La Bohème or Manon Lescaut, but it doesn't always have to be opera. I also enjoy symphonic music, especially works by Sibelius. I simply love music in general. When I was younger, I also sang many folk songs, and they have stayed in my memory and in my heart. It is the kind of music I can always relax to.

0: World-renowned opera singer Peter Dvorsky is also known for his love of humor. What kind of humor does he enjoy? And what makes him laugh?
1: I like intelligent humor, something short and witty, rather than a long story. It should come from human imperfections, because nobody is perfect every day. Sometimes we stumble, figuratively speaking, and something funny comes out of it. That is the kind of humor I enjoy. Humor is the spice of life. We cannot live our lives being serious all the time.
0: Peter Dvorsky would leave humor behind whenever he stepped onto the opera stage to perform roles that demanded a more serious approach. But how does he feel about the darker and more serious themes of opera?
1: I like operas that are full of passion and sometimes end tragically. I have had many opportunities to sing in operas where my partners die at the end. Manon Lescaut, La Bohème, Adriana Lecouvreur. My loves always seem to die in my arms. It may not be pleasant, but it is theater. We do it for audiences who love opera, so we have to sing and act it convincingly enough for them to believe in the tragedy.
0: Beyond the world of opera, Peter Dvorsky also made his mark on Slovak popular music. In 1996, together with Pavol Habera, Karel Gott, and the Slovak Philharmonic Orchestra conducted by Ondrej Lenart, he recorded the album Svet Lásku má, which remains one of Slovakia's best-selling albums. With best wishes from Radio Slovakia International, we will now celebrate the artistry of maestro Peter Dvorsky with the album's title track. The album itself marks its 30th anniversary.

0: And that is all for today's show, dear listeners. Thank you for spending your Sunday with us, and we hope to hear from you again. Your host today was Patricia Polakovičová with sound technician Romana Šunderlíková, and together we wish you a nice rest of your weekend. Until next time, goodbye and do počutia.
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2: En los cinco continentes. Noticias, cultura, economía, deportes, ciencia y salud. Más todos los temas del momento en RFI en español.

This is the broadcasting service of Democratic Republic of the Yoruba, DRY. The general public and especially the indigenous Yoruba people of Democratic Republic of the Yoruba, IOYP of DRY, are hereby notified that Democratic Republic of the Yoruba, DRY, is a sovereign state, a sovereign country, a sovereign nation, and not part of Nigeria, a colonial illegal illusion arrangement. The indigenous Yoruba people, IOYP, and our sovereign territory, Democratic Republic of the Yoruba, DRY, exited Nigeria via a UDI Declaration of Independence on the 20th day of November, 2022, while the Proclamation of Sovereignty of Democratic Republic of the Yoruba was made on the 12th day of April, 2024. Democratic Republic of the Yoruba, DRY, comprises the following states: the state of Oral, what used to be known as Ekiti State, with capital in Ekere; the state of Adanre, what used to be known as Ondo State, with capital in Ondo; the state of Irigbiji, what used to be known as Osun State, with capital in Irigbiji; the state of Ibadan, what used to be known as Oyo State, with capital in Ibadan, which also doubles as capital of Democratic Republic of the Yoruba; the state of Eko, what used to be known as Lagos State, with capital in Ikeja; the state of Olumo, what used to be known as Ogun State, with capital in Abeokuta; the state of Atunbi Ogo Oyo, what used to be known as Kwara State, a part of Kogi State, right up to the River Niger, with capital in Ajeba. All ties with the Federal Republic of Nigeria, political, economic and otherwise, are completely dissolved. All borders, stations, barracks, airports, seaports, etc., are to be taken over by the indigenous Yoruba people, IYP, Homeland Security Team. In case of any emergency, call any of the following WhatsApp numbers: +1 9165125656, +1 3369883842, +1 6822485344, +2765667640, +44744041864, +447,830,856,965. Members of the general public in Democratic Republic of the Yoruba, DRY, are hereby directed to note that you are no longer in Nigerian territory but on the territory of Democratic Republic of the Yoruba. Foreigners in our country, Democratic Republic of the Yoruba, are directed to comply with all matters that relate with respecting the sovereignty of Democratic Republic of the Yoruba, while the indigenous Yoruba people, IYP, shall be responsible at all times for protecting, defending and promoting the sovereignty of Democratic Republic of the Yoruba, as well as the divine blueprint for the indigenous Yoruba people of Democratic Republic of the Yoruba. The leader of the indigenous Yoruba people of Democratic Republic of the Yoruba, and custodian of the divine blueprint for the indigenous Yoruba people of Democratic Republic of the Yoruba, is Her Excellency, Madupe Onatiri Abiola, MOA.

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We read in the Bible in John 6, verse 44, "No man can come to me except the Father which hath sent me draw him." May we keep the hope that it be God's will to use this eBible Fellowship International broadcast to draw His elect and feed His sheep. Until next time, may the Lord and His Word keep you encouraged, and may His perfect will be done. 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
1: Good evening and welcome to eBible Fellowship's Bible Study in the Book of Genesis. Tonight is study number 13 of Genesis chapter 2, and we're going to be looking at verse 15. And Jehovah God took the man and put him into the Garden of Eden to dress it and to keep it. Now we've been going along studying the Garden of Eden, and we've already spent some time discussing how the Garden of Eden is a representation of the kingdom of God. And Adam is in his formation from the dust of the ground, where he was declared to be the Son of God. Remember, we looked at the genealogy in the New Testament, which went all the way to Adam after saying the son of all the various generations to the first man, Adam, and then it said, who was the Son of God. And we also saw that it said in the book of Genesis, Genesis 5, verse 2, male and female created he them and blessed them and called their name Adam in the day when they were created. And that phrase, called their name, is Kereshem, and it is a signpost, an indicator of an immediate father-son relationship. God called their name Adam in the day they were created. And so Adam was the immediate son of God. He became the Son of God when he was formed from the dust of the ground. And dust in the Bible, when we die, we go to dust. So it was a picture of Christ coming from death and being declared the Son of God, as Romans chapter 1 tells us, that Jesus was declared the Son through the resurrection of the dead. And other verses confirm that he was the firstborn from the dead, the first begotten Son of God from the dead. God counted that as a sort of a beginning for Christ, and he became the Son of God, just as Adam, formed from the dust of the ground, was called the Son of God. So Adam is a big type of the Lord Jesus Christ, and that's why Romans tells us that he was the figure of him that was to come, the Lord Jesus. Then here, where Jehovah God took the man and put him into the Garden of Eden. God took Adam, the man. And sometimes in the Bible, God does not specifically address the Savior, the Messiah, by name, but refers to him as a man. For instance, in 1 Corinthians chapter 15, verse 20, it says, "But now is Christ risen from the dead and become the first fruits of them that slept. For since by man came death," that is the original man, Adam, the earthly man, "for by man came death." Then it goes on to say in 1 Corinthians 15, verse 21, "By man came also the resurrection of the dead. For as in Adam all die, even so in Christ shall all be made alive." There God calls the Lord Jesus man. He said, by man came death, by man came also the resurrection of the dead. And that can only be Jesus, that through Jesus came the resurrection. And so there's other scriptures too where God speaks of Christ and identifies him as the man or a man. So Jehovah God took the man, and in the first instance spiritually, this would point to the Lord Jesus Christ. Of course, historically, it was the man Adam, the earthly creature, but spiritually, it points to the Lord Jesus, and Jehovah God put him into the Garden of Eden to dress it and to keep it. So we know, again, historically, God selected an area, and he said, "This is the Garden of Eden. This is the area that I will put the man in," and he wanted the man to till the ground. It said back in verse 5, there was not a man to till the ground. And the word, the Hebrew word translated as dress in our verse here in verse 15, is the same Hebrew word translated as till back in verse 5. And it's Strong's number 5647 in the Hebrew. And so it means the very same thing. So God took Adam, placed him in this area he called the Garden of Eden, to till the ground, to dress it, to keep it, to maintain the garden. And that garden represented or typified the kingdom of God. So spiritually, the picture is the garden is the kingdom of God. The man is the Lord Jesus Christ. In the first instance, it can also have application to the body of Christ, the body of believers, the whole company of the elect, who also maintain or involved in the upkeep, the tilling of the ground, and the keeping of it in the kingdom of heaven, in the kingdom of God, insofar as the outward representations of the kingdom, Israel and the church, and also individually. The people of God have a role in their own lives that has certain impact with the overall kingdom, as each one of us are a building stone, a living stone in the house of God, or we're a part of the overall kingdom of heaven. So Jehovah took the man, put him into the Garden of Eden to dress it. Let's take a closer look at the word dress. As I mentioned, it's the same word as till. And it's also translated as labor in Exodus 20, verse 9, in the Ten Commandments. 6 days shalt thou labor and do all thy work. And the word labor is a translation of the same word till or dress it. And that's what tilling the ground or dressing the garden would be. It would be labor. It would be work. And also, this same Hebrew word, 5647, is found in verse 5 of Exodus 20. Thou shalt not bow down thyself to them, nor serve them, referring to other gods, the word serve. And this word is often translated as serve, serving God, or those that serve Baal or false gods. It has that idea, and that's because spiritually, the Lord Jesus is the Son of God, who is involved in keeping or serving the kingdom of heaven, the Garden of Eden, in doing the will of the Father, and so forth. In Ezekiel chapter 36, we have the same word, and I'll read verses 8 through 11 in Ezekiel 36. But ye, O mountains of Israel, ye shall shoot forth your branches, and yield your fruit to my people of Israel, for they are at hand to come. For behold, I am for you, and I will turn unto you. Ye shall be tilled and sown. And the word tilled is that same word. And I will multiply men upon you, all the house of Israel, even all of it, and the city shall be inhabited, and the waste shall be builded. And I will multiply upon you man and beast, and they shall increase and bring fruit. And I will settle you after your old estates, and will do better unto you than at your beginnings, and you shall know that I am Jehovah. And I wanted to read that because here God is speaking of tilling the mountains of Israel. And of course, this is an obvious spiritual picture, and the fruit will come forth to the people of Israel. This would be the spiritual Israel of God. And being fruitful identifies with salvation, with the elect coming in. And so God is telling the mountains of Israel they will be tilled. And the mountains of Israel would be, mountains in the Bible represent kingdoms. The mountain of Israel, the kingdom of God. So it's a direct parallel to the Garden of Eden, which spiritually identifies with the kingdom of God. And the man is put into the Garden of Eden, the kingdom of God, to till it. Just as God here is speaking of the kingdom of God, the mountains of Israel. And he says that she shall be tilled and sown, and fruit will come forth. And that's the whole idea behind dressing the garden. It'll be fruitful. The flowers will flower. The fruit trees will bring forth their fruit because you're dressing it and keeping it. Also, this word is found in Zechariah chapter 13, beginning in verse 5. But he shall say, I am no prophet, I am a husbandman, for man taught me to keep cattle from my youth. The word husbandman is the same Hebrew word as till or dress. And so really, we could read this, he shall say, I am no prophet, I am a dresser or a tiller. And that would be the same as Cain. Remember in Genesis 4, God identified their occupations. Abel was a keeper of sheep, but Cain was a tiller of the ground. That's the same word. And here in Zechariah 13:5, this is the Lord Jesus speaking in verse 5. I am a tiller, a husbandman. And we know it's Jesus because of the next verse. In verse 6, and one shall say unto him, what are these wounds in thine hands? Then he shall answer, those with which I was wounded in the house of my friends. And that's a reference to the nails that went into the Lord Jesus Christ's hands as he was nailed to the cross. So Jesus, the Lord, is a tiller. I am a tiller. And so that agrees with our spiritual understanding that we mentioned just a little while ago, that the man is a picture of Christ, and he's put into the Garden of Eden, the kingdom of God, to till it, because he's a tiller. He is going to do all the necessary work. Of course, that work was actually performed and completed at the foundation of the world. And in performing that work, Christ has tilled the Garden of Eden. He has done all the work. The works were finished from the foundation of the world that the kingdom of heaven required. And so he is the man to dress the garden. Now, just one more place, going back to Ezekiel 36, a little further on in that same chapter, beginning in verse 33. Thus saith the Lord Jehovah, in the day that I shall have cleansed you from all your iniquities, I will also cause you to dwell in the cities, and the waste shall be builded, and the desolate land shall be tilled. There's our word. Whereas it lay desolate in the sight of all that pass by. So here God is tying together being cleansed from iniquity or having your sins forgiven, and that is related to dwelling in cities and the waste places being built. And then he adds to that idea in verse 34, the desolate land shall be tilled, because you now have a man to till the ground, to dress it. And that leads to growth, to fruitfulness. Notice it goes on to say in verse 34, whereas it lay desolate in the sight of all that pass by, and then verse 35, and they shall say, this land that was desolate is become like the Garden of Eden, and the waste and desolate and ruined cities are become fenced and are inhabited. So the Lord is further tying it to the Garden of Eden, because when the waste land, and God tells us in other places that he opens rivers of waters and the streams go into the wilderness, into the desolate areas, and vegetation comes forth. And so that's the whole picture of the gospel. We saw also in Genesis 2 with the four heads of the river going out into the world, into Babylon and into Egypt and into Assyria. And then the land becomes the Garden of Eden, because the gospel waters have brought forth life. Wherever the water flows, as it said in Ezekiel 47, the waters that issued forth from the house, wherever the waters flowed, they brought life, the life that the gospel brings of salvation. And so God saved his elect. And when that happens spiritually, the land that was desolate becomes like the Garden of Eden. It's a reversal. In the world, physically, the world was the Garden of Eden. Everything was good and perfect. then sin destroyed the garden, the earth, as the curse came upon it. And so we have briars and thorns and diseases and hurricanes and earthquakes and everything else sin has wrought in the world. But God's salvation plan reverses that, restores man's soul, and restores spiritually the Garden of Eden, the kingdom of heaven, which the people of God enter into at the point of salvation, at the moment of salvation. Outward representations of that, Israel of old, the New Testament corporate church, they can identify with that picture of the garden until they no longer are able to keep it. And that's where the second word keep comes in. If we go back to Genesis 2, verse 15, Jehovah God took the man and put him into the Garden of Eden to dress it and to keep it. So Christ, we see how he tills the garden and he turns the desolate land into a fruitful place, and it's a beautiful thing, but also the man keeps it. And here the Lord Jesus did that perfectly. He was perfectly obedient to everything the Father commanded him, to all the Word of God. He did not let anything fail. He fulfilled all righteousness. We know that he was without sin on any point of the law of God. And God's people also are able to keep the law inwardly with the new heart and spirit God has given them. But here's where the problem comes in. With the outward representation of the kingdom of God, God instructs them to keep his law, to maintain obedience to the law of God. This will keep the garden outwardly, or Israel will continue to be used of God as long as they are faithful in keeping the law, in obeying the word of God. The word keep, if you look it up, is again and again identified with keeping God's commandments. In Deuteronomy 4, verse 2, it says, "Ye shall not add unto the word which I command you, neither shall ye diminish aught from it, that ye may keep the commandments of Jehovah your God which I command you." In Deuteronomy 6, verse 2, and this will be the only other verse I give, but there's many like this, "that thou mightest fear Jehovah thy God to keep all his statutes and his commandments, which I command thee, thou and thy son's son, all the days of thy life, and that thy days may be prolonged." So God commanded Israel, keep my commandments. He said there's blessings if you keep them. And then he warned there's curses if you fail to keep

0: commandments of God, they are required. They are the professed body of Christ. And remember, the man put into the Garden of Eden, in the first instance, is Jesus. But secondly, spiritually, it can apply to the body of Christ. And the church is the professed body of Christ. They say they're his. All right, then keep the garden. Keep maintenance. And the way to do that is to keep God's commandments. This will keep that outward kingdom of God on earth continuing on, and God's spirit will remain. And God will not drive out the man from the garden. But they fail to faithfully obey and fail to hearken to the word of God. And therefore, God comes to visit in judgment, and he finds they have not been upkeeping the garden. They have not been doing the role that they were designed to do, to keep the garden, to maintain order and degree of faithfulness to the word of God, in order that that outward representation of God's kingdom be an accurate reflection of God and the kingdom of heaven. Therefore, now God has found sin, just as he found sin in Adam and Eve, and it's time to destroy the garden. He brings a curse upon it, and he drives out the man, and therefore there is no more ambassador in that sense of a corporate body or an entity now representing God or his kingdom to the people of the earth. And that's the picture here that we have. But for a time, as long as it was within God's overall allowance, his timetable, before he comes to visit, the man within the church was obligated to keep it, and yet he failed at that task.
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0: morning. It's 7 o'clock. It's Monday, October the 5th. You're welcome to Morning Ireland. Justin McCarthy and Audrey Carville with you till 9.
1: Coming up, the Budget Balancing Act. Final deals are done on fuel, cost of living and childcare. Ireland and Israel, the end of a fraught fortnight. Also, Russia strikes bridges in Ukraine, an appeal for blood donations and massive housing protests in Spain.
0: In business, oil prices ease and most Irish adults expect the state pension to change by the time they retire.
2: And coming up on sport, more on Ireland and Israel as they play out a 1-1 draw in the Nations League. Reaction from the Irish manager, Hamer Halgrimson, on the way.
0: A busy 2 hours to come. 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
3: Primary and secondary schools across the country are likely to experience disruption from today as teachers begin industrial action over delays in agreeing a new public sector pay deal. Members of the INTO and the ASTI are beginning action in the form of a work to rule. Our work and technology correspondent, Brian O'Donovan.
4: For many schools, this action will mean disruptions to drop-offs and collections outside of school hours as INTO members withdraw cooperation with pre- and post-school supervision. Members will also refrain from attending meetings outside of school hours. In secondary schools, ASTI members will also withdraw from meetings outside of normal school hours and will no longer cooperate with phone, email and other forms of electronic communication. Members of the Teachers Union of Ireland will begin their work to rule next week. Workers across the public sector are engaging in industrial action ahead of a planned all-out strike on the 14th of October. Unions have accused the government of failing to make meaningful commitments on pay following the expiration of the last public sector agreement at the end of June. The government has said it is willing to enter talks, but that it will not be held to preconditions.
3: The cost of full-time childcare for young children looks set to be cut by at least €1,000 a year per child in Budget 2027, to be announced tomorrow. Discussions on the final budget measures will continue throughout the day. Our political correspondent, Micheál Lehane.
5: Childcare is seen as a central plank of Budget 2027. The matter was discussed at length during the weekend, but the exact figures must be nailed down today. But it is clear at this point that for those in childcare for 45 hours a week, the changes will result in a cost cut for parents of at least €1,000 annually. The new rates are set to be introduced next September, and they will apply to children up as far as senior infants class. More funding will also be made available to increase the wages of those working in the early years childcare sector. The government leaders will today discuss tax changes to reduce the cost of energy, as well as finalising an overall income tax package.
3: A fresh legal bid against the Orange Order march on the Gervaghi Road is to be heard at the Court of Appeal in Belfast later today. Lawyers for the Gervaghi Road Residents Coalition will argue that the Parades Commission had materially misdirected itself on the police assessment of the potential for disorder. Our northern correspondent, Conor McCauley.
6: The Gervaghi residents will argue that a court was wrong last weekend to deny them the opportunity for a legal challenge to the parade. The decision led to a week of protest which prevented the march from taking place along the Gervaghi Road. The Parades Commission ruled that 35 Orange men from Portadown District could walk the road after it concluded the police had no information that it would lead to disorder. It was the first time in 28 years it had been approved after serious violence and murder in the 90s. Lawyers for the residents will argue that the Parades Commission applied the wrong test. They had said the Commission looked for specific information that disorder would occur rather than for the potential that it could occur. They'll also say the determination did not reflect the totality of the police assessments, both oral and written. The result of this case will be keenly anticipated by both sides and will have a significant bearing on a standoff now into its ninth day.
3: In Britain, the US Air Force has withdrawn all its bomber aircraft from RAF Fairford, the Gloucestershire Air Base, at the centre of a security alert a week ago. A US defence official has confirmed that all of the US Air Force B-1 bombers stationed at RAF Fairford had been redeployed back to America. Our London correspondent, Sean Whelan.
7: Around a dozen of the long-range strategic bombers were believed to have been stationed at the Gloucestershire Air Base, which is one of the most important European air bases for the US Air Force. Aircraft stationed there previously have taken part in the US and Israeli bombing campaign against Iran. The sudden departure of the aircraft comes a week after five British men were arrested near RAF Fairford, following reports to police of suspicious activity involving three vans and a number of masked men. A sixth man, a dual British-Iranian national, was later arrested in London. All six have been released on bail while investigations continue. Both British Prime Minister Andy Burnham and US President Donald Trump have suggested Iran played a role in the incident. Iran has denied any involvement in the alleged plot. Sean Whelan, RTE News, London.
3: And now the weather.
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3: Starting mostly cloudy with patches of light rain or drizzle, along with areas of mist and fog. These conditions will persist in the north and west, but drier in the south and east, with some sunny intervals. Highest temperatures 14 to 20 degrees, mildest in the east and south.
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9: With the traffic and travel news, I'm Hugh Hick. Starting with Dublin, where there's a delay on the M50 southbound after Junction 6 Blanchardstown all the way through to Junction 10 Ballymount, but a collision there has been cleared in the last few minutes. Meanwhile, in Kildare, the M4 eastbound is backed up between Junction 7 Maynooth and Junction 6 Selbridge with reports of an incident there. Elsewhere in the county, the N7 eastbound is also slow from Junction 8 Johnstown to a collision at Junction 7 Kill. In Roscommon, the Ballintober to Castle Plunkett Road will be closed for roadworks today, so there'll be a diversion via the Castlereagh Road. And finally, in Wexford, there'll be a stop-go system on the Ramsgrange side of Arthurstown. That's from 8 a.m. to 5 p.m. every day this week. And that's the latest traffic and travel news.
3: Hugh, thank you. It is 8 minutes past seven, and here with what it says in the papers is Lisa Pereira.
10: No winners is the headline on the front of the Irish Daily Mirror. It's a literal description of last night's 1-1 draw in the Nations League match between the Republic of Ireland and Israel in Serbia. But it's also figurative, describing what the Mirror calls Irish football's week from hell. There are photographs of the players on almost every front page this morning. They range from the image of a somber team bowing their heads during the Israeli national anthem to a jubilant Troy Parrott showing the heart gesture at the end of the match in which he scored Ireland's only goal. The Irish Times says it was a testy encounter marred by four yellow cards and an allegation by an Irish staff member that he was spat at by an Israeli player in the tunnel at half-time. If you can't wait until tomorrow for the budget, there's any amount of detail in today's papers. Louise Byrne, political correspondent for the Irish Examiner, says the budget will deliver a potluck package for families, with supports dependent on the age and number of children. Parents with children in college could see the student contribution fall by €750 per child, but only if there are at least two of them. Childcare costs are to be cut by €1,000 a year, but only for children under seven. The Irish Independent goes for bullet points. Under the headline, Childcare Fees to be Capped at €550 a Month, the paper reports the following. Income tax change to put an extra €400 into workers' pockets. Increase in tax credit to €1,200 to help renters. Living allowance will rise to €29. And a tank of heating oil will cost up to €50 less after the budget. If this all sounds good, you'll be brought back to earth by an editorial in the Irish Times. Under the headline, The Runaway Spending Train, the editors write that recent budgets have shown two trends: unrealistic budgeting that fails to provide for an increasing population, and poor budget control resulting in unplanned spending. The Belfast Telegraph has a photo of Kneecaps Mochara with a young fan wearing a tricolour balaclava on the Garvahy Road yesterday. The Irish News quotes the resident spokesman, Brandon McKeona, as saying the Orange Order is a fascist organisation which treats other people as lesser than themselves. Several papers pay tribute to the photographer Colin Keegan, who died on Saturday when the motorbike he was driving was in collision with a car. The Irish Daily Star quotes Charlie Collins, the owner of Collins Photo Agency, where Mr. Keegan worked, as saying he was one of the finest photographers there ever has been. The Star publishes some of the iconic photos for which Colin Keegan was known. They include former Defence Minister Willie O'Dea pointing a gun at the camera in 2002, and former Taoiseach Bertie Ahern standing in water up to the hem of his coat in a flood in Drumcondra in 2005. In The Examiner, Dan Linehan, President of the Press Photographers Association of Ireland, describes Colin Keegan as a visual storyteller who'd captured the heart, soul and history of Ireland.
11: Lisa, thank you. Unforgettable photographs indeed. May he rest in peace. Coming up after the break, Ireland v Israel.
1: 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See nch.ie.
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11: You're welcome back to Morning Ireland. Another Sunday night, another football match between the Republic of Ireland and Israel, played in an empty stadium in Serbia. No fans, just the players and their coaching teams. Both sides wore black armbands for different reasons. Anthems were sung badly, out of key. There were no handshakes and every shout and objection could be heard with crystal clarity. It ended 1-1. We're joined from there this morning by Ken Early, host of the Second Captain's podcast and columnist with the Irish Times. Ken, thanks for taking our call. What was it like there last night?
14: Well, it was similar, I suppose, to the matches in the COVID era, where, you know, obviously there was no crowd. You can sort of hear the players screaming at each other. You know, you can hear the coaches, the benches shouting, getting involved in the game. But generally, you've got that sort of eerie feeling of, is this really happening? I mean, a football match without people around watching just sort of seems to lack a dimension of reality.
11: And in advance of the match, a tweet from the Israel football team's verified account: while some use the football field as their political theatre, for us this is personal. 1939, Irish players raised their arms in salute to Nazi Germany. 2026, Irish players bowed their heads during Israel's anthem. Different generations, the same moral blindness. Really setting the scene for what was to come in the match. Was there much tension on the pitch between the players, Ken?
14: There was, I mean, you could hear players screaming at one point. Ryan Manning, he stood on me. This is just after Ireland had been given a penalty. He was complaining that off the ball and Israeli had stood on his foot. As the players went into the tunnel at half time, we suddenly heard a shriek of outrage from over there. And it appeared that the Irish fitness coach, Damien Doyle, said that one of the Israeli players had spat at him, which the Israelis refused to comment on afterwards. They didn't see the incident, but it seems that several on the Irish side had seen it. Then there was more sort of bad feeling, posturing and so on after the end of the game. The players were actually separated. The Irish players went off first while the Israelis stayed on the pitch. And only then did they kind of leave. So there was all of this kind of thing. But, you know, the tweet that you just mentioned from the Israel FA was really quite typical of the kind of things that have been happening here. The Israel press officer, Shlomi Barzel, last week in Debrecen in Hungary, had a pre-prepared statement in which he congratulated Ireland for not making the stupid decision to boycott the game, and said, because it's so important that the separation between politics and football is always maintained. Otherwise, we're on a slippery slope to chaos. But meanwhile, what you had from the Israeli media, who were asking Hamir Halgrimson, you know, why he supported the ideology of the attempted hijacker of the Fly Dubai plane, and also throwing around unsubstantiated allegations of racist abuse against the Irish players, you know, asking about Hamas ideology, asking again about how Ireland played against Nazi Germany in the 30s. This is to the Icelandic coach of the Irish football team. Showed that they were quite ready to mix football and politics when it suited them.
11: Did UEFA eventually step in and stop this for the post-match news conference?
14: Well, apparently, at a very high level anyway, this decision was taken that after yesterday's, or rather Saturday evening's shambles, that this is when, you know, Fly Dubai and so on, it creates sort of just spreading waves of rancor. And UEFA can see that this is a thing that everybody around the world is watching. You know, what's going on there? They sent extra people, basically, to supervise the press conferences on Sunday. And the two Israeli journalists who had asked questions in the Irish press conference, which caused that press conference to be concluded by the Irish press officer, were told that they were barred from the two post-match press conferences, both Ireland and Israel, after this, because as UEFA's delegate said at the beginning of each press conference, only questions about football will be tolerated. If there are questions on political issues, we may have to bring this press conference to an end.
11: Ken, what was the mood in the Irish camp after the match? How are they all?
14: Well, they don't talk to us. The deal was made at the beginning of this window that they would not be doing the usual level of media. Usually you talk to at least three players, but they don't. They weren't making themselves available. They were just getting out of there, getting onto their plane, getting back home as quickly as they could. And I think their feeling, if I can speculate, was really just relief that this is over at last. Because this has been the longest 2 weeks of Ireland that any of them, I think, will ever have. And, you know, Hamir Halgrimson, the coach, has said after the game, this shouldn't happen again. You know, we should not have to. He said, I would not wish on any national team to go through what we have had to go through here. And Ireland have already asked UEFA to be separated from Israel in future draws. UEFA has said no, because Ireland and Israel have not been in direct conflict in the manner of, say, you know, Serbia and Kosovo can't play each other. Serbia doesn't recognize the existence of Kosovo. They can't be drawn together. Ireland and Israel, in UEFA's opinion, is not in that category. But having seen all of the bad feeling which this fixture has created, this isn't good for anybody. Ireland, I think, will have a chance on Thursday. The UEFA presidents and general secretaries meet again. they go to an annual get together. This one's in Berlin. And they will have the chance to raise this issue again, or maybe UEFA's thinking will have evolved. But I do feel as though, well, I'm pretty sure, in fact, that any such request from the Irish side would be firmly opposed by the Israeli side. Because from Israel's point of view, to be separated from another country simply because that country has decided we don't want to go through this negative experience of having to play you again would be, well, in their earlier phrase, a slippery slope. They think that they're obviously quite concerned about their position, wish to maintain it. And if countries were suddenly to say, we would rather not play against them, well, even if they don't particularly enjoy playing against us either, I think they'll demand that they continue to have the right to.
11: What about for the FAI? Will there continue to be fallout for the organisation?
14: Well, I think the FAI will consider that they're through the worst now because, and you know, if you look at it from the strictly football point of view, it is just as well that Ireland played the games against Israel. Because at the end of these four matches, there was 12 points available. Ireland now have 5, and 4 of those points came against Israel. Had we boycotted the games, then we would have had, and assuming the other results had gone the same way, we would have had 1 point. We would have been anchored to the bottom of the table and looking, well, obviously there would be a strong chance of them being relegated to League C. So the FAI's nightmare scenario would have been playing out largely as it was presented to the delegates who ended up voting by 68% to go ahead and play the games. So I think there will be a kind of a sense of vindication there. And I think there will also be, I mean, Halgrimson said about the team that this experience, terrible though it has been, will make them stronger. I mean, maybe there was a bit of hope, hopefulness in that. But I think the FAI will, having come through this, will feel

0: the German nation is on our side. So of course it helps today. How it can be tomorrow, really, I don't know. But it's also in the interest of Germany not to have too many lapses, not to support Putin.
1: Let's speak now with Emmanuel Chaz, Ukraine correspondent for France 24 and Radio France International. Emmanuel, thank you very much for speaking with us this morning. Can we start with these attacks on the bridges across the Dnipro River? Tell us what happened over the weekend.
2: So over the weekend, and in fact it has been 4 days now that Russia has struck those bridges. So they're massive bridges that, you know, link the two shores of the Kyiv together, the right bank and the left bank of Kyiv. And this really had an impact. So first off, it damaged the bridge, not damaging immediately the structure, but it was enough to close some lanes and to create, you know, huge traffic jams, especially on the first day. And this weekend, for example, I live on the right bank. I went on the left bank of Kyiv, and instead of taking just 10 minutes with the subway to reach one shore, to go from one shore to the next, I took almost an hour, because then you have to find a taxi. Some people don't want to cross the Dnipro anymore with their cars because they're afraid, especially during air red alerts. So it creates a situation that makes people even more worried to be here.
1: Yes, it must be very frightening to be there right now with all of these drone attacks increasing.
2: It is frightening, and also, you know, I live in the center of Kyiv. That's where most of the foreign population is. That's also where you will find diplomats, humanitarian organizations, as well as, you know, international organizations and governmental institutions. And you can see over the weekend, you could sense that the city was emptying itself from this part of the population. But that's not to say that everyone is leaving the city, because, for example, on the left bank, and you have people who have no necessarily the means, financial means, to leave the city, and they bear the brunt of the attacks, because that's also where the industries are located, and that's also where the energy facilities of Kyiv are located mostly.
1: The attacks, Emmanuel, they happened as the German Chancellor Friedrich Merz made a surprise visit to Kyiv, during which he announced military aid for Ukraine worth €1 billion. What message did he deliver while he was there?
2: Well, indeed. And Moscow had also warned diplomats, foreign diplomats, as well as the foreign community here to leave Kyiv. And that's, of course, a direct political response. It is no, first diplomats are staying there, and then the German chancellor is coming with a delegation, and he's not just coming empty-handed as a, you know, show of support. He's also showing up, announcing a almost €1.3 billion agreement for immediate help in the defense sector and also in the energy sector. And the agreements that have been concluded between German defense industries and Ukraine, they amount to nearly €8 billion, according to Volodymyr Zelensky.
1: Emmanuel, we've had a little bit of dropout on the line there, but we got most of what you had to say there. Can I ask you one further thing? Talks between the United States and Russia about the future of Ukraine, they've been continuing. And over the weekend, the New York Times reported that those talks have expanded to include a multi-billion-dollar oil deal, which would benefit some of the business executives tied to Donald Trump's negotiators, Steve Witkoff and Jared Kushner. Has there been any reaction or concern expressed about that report in Ukraine so far?
2: Well, I think the concern, especially regarding the relationship with the U.S., is going to be constant here since the Trump mandate started, because the relationship between Kyiv and Washington has been, very strained ever since. However, yesterday we also had the report that Ukraine managed to strike and damage more than half of Russia's oil refinery facilities. So for any deal to be made, Russia also needs its industry to be working, and that's less and less the case with Ukrainian strikes. I think that's what Kyiv emphasized yesterday on that topic.
1: Emmanuel, thank you very much for speaking with us this morning. That's Emmanuel Chaz, Ukraine correspondent for France 24 and RFI. Now, the Irish Blood Transfusion Service has issued an urgent appeal for people with rhesus negative or RHD negative blood to donate. Stocks are running particularly low for O negative blood, with supplies expected to fall below 3 days by tomorrow. Sharon Ryan is director of donor.

0: returns and collection at the Irish Blood Transfusion Service. She's with us now in our studio. You're very welcome to the programme. Thanks for joining us. Why is there a shortage of this particular blood type?
1: So this particular blood type can be under pressure because 8% of the population is O negative, yet it accounts for 16% of all of the blood that we issue. It's a universal blood type. It's used in stem cell transplant emergencies. It's used for very small babies and for some blood disorders, and that creates that supply and demand tension.
0: And you're down to 3 days supply now.
1: We are. We saw reduced attendances at clinics during September, which has led to this particular challenge. You know, we know September is a transition period for people with back to school, back to work activities happening.
0: Yes.
1: And it's understandable that, you know, a voluntary activity like blood donation could drop down the priority list.
0: People are busy, but you're saying to them, you need them now and you need them to come forward. How many donors do you need now to bring supply up to adequate levels?
1: So we're targeting as a priority the negative type blood donors, but overall we're looking to boost our supply coming into October. We may face severe weather disruption, we may face illness, so we're looking for at least 500 extra people per week to come forward. So we're really saying to, you know, our existing donors and people who are thinking about donating, please come to a clinic if you can at all.
0: And so what is it you want people to do then? You have clinics around the country?
1: We have clinics all around the country. So our ask is for if you're a negative type, A negative, B negative, and in particular O negative, please, if it's 90 days or more since your last donation, go on our website. You'll see all of the clinics there. Please get to a clinic if you can and check the eligibility quiz to make sure that you can donate this time. Any issues making an appointment or if you need any help, they can call us on 1-800-731-137. I'd also say to people who are thinking about donating, please do come forward. The same thing, all of the information that they need is on the website. And to all of our donors, everybody makes a significant difference. People are doing something generous and meaningful and really important in terms of the supply, to please also come forward.
0: And for people who haven't donated blood before, what does it entail? How long does it take and what happens?
1: So in and around 90 minutes. So people can make the appointment online, come to a local clinic, they'll be registered. There's a questionnaire around your health and lifestyle. And the actual blood draw as such takes only 8 minutes, but there's a period of time afterwards to rest and to have some refreshments. Like I said, they'll be very well looked after by our excellent staff.
0: Yes, and for the people who donate, you have really only a very small number of the population donate blood, isn't it? But yet quite a large number will need a blood donation at some point.
1: That's right. So only 3% of the eligible population donate, and yet 1 in 4 of us will need a transfusion at some stage in our lives. So, you know, when we need a transfusion and we go there, it will only be available because someone has taken the time out to do something unnecessarily, you know, completely to give to others. It's the kindness of strangers, really, and that's what we'd ask people to reflect on and think about.
0: Give us the details again then. So if people want to donate and you need them now to do that, what should they do?
1: We need them now. We have clinics all over the country. We have clinics on Sunday as well over the coming few weeks. So we're in Kilbarrick, Raheny, Lucan in Dublin this week. We're in Cavan, Rush, Trim, Bunclody, Clare Morris, Tubbercurry and Stillorgan, and we're in Cork and Nina on Sunday. 1-800-731-137 or www.giveblood.ie.
0: Okay, that's great. Thank you very much, Sharon. That's Sharon Ryan, Director of Donor Experience and Collection at the Irish Blood Transfusion Service. The time is 7:30. Brian Jennings is here with the news headlines.
2: Thank you, Justin. Primary and secondary schools across the country are likely to experience disruption from today as teachers begin industrial action over delays in agreeing a new public sector pay deal. Members of the INTO and ASTI are beginning industrial action in the form of a work to rule. Members of the Teachers Union of Ireland will begin their work to rule next week. The cost of full-time childcare for young children looks set to be cut by at least €1,000 per child in Budget 2027, to be announced tomorrow. Discussions on the final budget measures will continue during the day. A fresh legal bid against the Orange Order march on the Gervaghi Road is to be heard at the Court of Appeal in Belfast later today. Lawyers for the Gervaghi Road Residents Coalition will argue that the Parades Commission had materially misdirected itself on the police assessment of the potential for disorder. A public survey has been launched by the Commission of Investigation into the handling of historical child sexual abuse in schools. The commission was established to examine the handling of concerns relating to child sexual abuse in schools between 1927 and 2013. Now, the weather forecast, starting mostly cloudy with patches of light rain or drizzle, along with areas of mist and fog. These conditions will persist in the north and west, but drier in the south and east, with some sunny intervals. Highest temperatures 14 to 20 degrees, mildest in the east and south.
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4: With the Traffic and Travel News, I'm Hugh Hick. Starting with Dublin, where there's a delay on the M50 southbound from Junction 5 Finglas through to Junction 7 Lucan, but it does loosen up after that. Meanwhile, Temple Oak Road has taken on some traffic. The queue begins at Rathdown Park and stretches through all the way to Terenure Cross. In Kildare, the M4 eastbound is backed up between Junction 8 Kilcock and a collision in the right lane at Junction 7 Maynooth. Leave yourself some extra time eastbound on the N28 Ring of Skiddy Road in Cork. It's already quite slow between Raffin Bridge and Shanbally Cross. And finally, in Wexford, there'll be a stop-go system on the Ramsgrange side of Arthurstown. That's from 8 a.m. to 5 p.m. every day this week. And that's the latest traffic and travel news.
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5: 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Driving a renewable future.
0: And Darren Frahill is with us. And Darren, I suppose a fortnight that many of the Irish players on the men's soccer team will be glad is over.
24: Yeah, a fortnight that felt like 6 months. It's been dragging on, hasn't it? We rounded up the latest international window with a 1-1 draw at home to Israel, even though it was in Serbia. The most bizarre couple of weeks, really, in the Nations League. Troy Parrott, really good first half. Troy Parrott putting the Irish ahead from the penalty spot. But then just after the break, Israel just came flying out of the blocks and scored shortly after the restart. Israel hit the woodwork twice in the second half. I suppose the story of the game, really good first half, disappointing second half, and I wonder was fatigue with all these games, four games, mm-hmm. And all the travelling that came with those four games as well, was that a major factor? Also an incident, an alleged incident at half time, a member of the Irish backroom team alleging that he was spat at by one of the Israeli players, so not good. I'm sure we're going to hear a lot more about that. And the other game in the group, Austria played out a scoreless draw with Kosovo. So RT correspondent Tony Dunne was in Serbia for the game, and he sent us this reflection.
11: It was a four-game international football window that everyone is glad to see the back of. And at the end of it, after three away games, including last night's home game behind closed doors in Serbia, Ireland and Kosovo are level on 5 points each. But that's not what these 12 days will be remembered for. The rancour and hostility between Ireland and Israel, leading to Hamer Hallgrimsson calling for the countries to be kept apart by UEFA in future competitions. An accusation of spitting in the tunnel area at half-time, sure to be investigated. Travel and logistics tell only half the story of this window, with a squad of players split and forced to vote on whether to boycott the games, and the FAI accusing the media of telling lies in the biggest front-page football story since Saipan. Misinformation, press conference provocation and propaganda form the hallmark of this Nations League fortnight, with two Israeli journalists banned from attending last night's post-match press conference because of their behaviour on match day minus one. The Republic of Ireland finally has the services of a sports psychologist, and Hamir Hallgrimsson believes that the experience of the last 2 weeks will make them stronger as a team. What will make them better is if they keep providing chances for Troy Parrott, who now has 4 goals in 4 games and 10 in his last 10 competitive matches. And so it's time to reflect and reset, with Kosovo at home in November and top seeds Austria away. Those fixtures could hardly be as challenging or as controversial.
24: Yeah, you can say that again, Tony. Austria top on 8 points, Kosovo second and 5. Ireland also on 5 points, third in goal difference, Israel on 2 points. So all to play for, 2 games to go. After the game, Tony spoke to the Irish manager, Hamer Hallgrimsson.
12: I felt like the second half was just not good football match from both sides. Probably fatigue, both mental and physical, like I said before. It was a tricky camp. Even without all the talks and the fiasco, it was, you've now played in four countries, four international flights, and all the games and all what's happened. I think we can be happy with the points we have. I'm mostly happy this is finished and we can focus on next month when we play 2 games and we still even can win the group, and I would have taken that before this camp.
13: Do you think the surreal atmosphere, the fact that there were no fans, did that affect the way the players approached the game a bit?
12: I felt it was difficult to motivate to win the things that they normally do, and I feel like it was for both teams. It was like watching a friendly, kind of. It was slow and it was kind of no emotions in what players were doing. So probably, especially when playing for a full house in Aviva, just a few days ago, and coming to this, it's probably when the players needed the most cheering. It was only us on the bench shouting. So, it probably and likely had some effect, but we still should have done better in the second half.
13: The goal, Troy's goal, a penalty, but it looked like a training ground move. The free kick beforehand.
12: Yeah, it was a good from what we have been trying to do. And in a few occasions, we should have done better with a lot of good positions in set plays. We are so much superior than them in set plays, but we didn't use it to our advantage. Another kind of factor that we are disappointed with.
13: There was an incident at half time, and it seemed to involve your athletic fitness coach, Damien Doyle, and there was an accusation that there was a spitting incident. Mm. Could that have affected you? Because when you came out in the second half, we were a bit slow.
12: No, I don't think so. There's been a lot of those accidents that could have escalated. We were clever enough to stop it before it went too far. And I felt that was kind of the intention to try to intimidate us and make us do something stupid. Give a big credit for the players, how they handled their emotions.
24: Yeah, Hamer Hallgrimsson there. More from Serbia in the next hour. Ethan Rafferty's the latest Armagh footballer to announce his retirement from the Intercounty game. Rory Grugan and James Morgan stepped away last week and involved with Armagh since 2013. Initially as an attacker, but of course making the transition as a goalkeeper in 2022, and a big part of the panel when they won the All-Ireland in 2024. Max Verstappen ended his long wait for a win with victory at the Bahrain Grand Prix in Malaysia. And finally, Darius met it back-to-back wins in the Prix de l'Arc de Triomphe, the French favourite, the first colt to defend the title since 1978.
14: Darren, we'll see you in an hour. Thank you very much indeed. Arriba, arriba, para especular, los pies en el
1: tens of thousands of people in the Spanish cities of Madrid, Barcelona and Valencia came out to protest about the country's housing crisis over the weekend. It followed the eviction of an 87-year-old woman with disabilities from the home she had lived in for decades because she couldn't afford a significant rent increase. The Spanish government tried to bring in new measures to help tenants, but they were voted down in Parliament. This woman explained why she was protesting.
2: It's unacceptable that there are people who are 35 years old and still living with their parents, unable to start a family or to move out on their own to live in peace, and who are stuck in that situation for life. It's just not on.
1: Well, Spain's post-socialist government proposed new measures, including the suspension of evictions for so-called vulnerable tenants until 2030, a two-year extension to rental leases, and tax increases for tourist apartments. But they were all defeated. Here is Prime Minister Pedro Sánchez.
3: In definitiva, señorías, in the end, what is behind these decrees is the desire that I believe is widely shared by Spanish citizens to put order and humanity in a market that, if we don't control it, will end up destroying our own society. Do the right thing or history will judge you.
1: Let's talk now to journalist Sarah Morris. She is correspondent for France 24 in Spain and Portugal. She's joining us this morning from Madrid. Sarah, thanks for taking our call. We'll go back a couple of weeks, if you don't mind, first, because the anger at this housing situation in Spain, we know it's been building for a long time, but the final straw seems to have been the eviction last month of Mari Carmen Abascal. She's 87 years old. She has a disability. She had lived in her home for decades. What happened?
15: Yes, essentially she'd lived in her home for 71 years. She had been on a protected rent contract, which gave her controlled rent, and she'd actually inherited that from her father and her mother. This was a type of old contract that was being phased out by modern Spanish law. But her case became a lightning rod for many other people who found themselves affected by rents going up simply because of market forces. And an association took up her cause, as they do many evictions. There's about 25,000 every year. But them taking up the cause and putting the spotlight on her eviction actually really shocked people. And I think really it was the image of her being carried out on a stretcher, forcibly evicted from her home, while a lot of protesters surrounded her home to try to avoid it, that really got to Spaniards pretty angry. And that has led to these wide-scale protests. Since that, I should say that there has been a deal done, brokered by the City Hall of Madrid, to allow her to actually return to that home and stay in it. But of course, as she says, it would have been better if that could have been avoided. Her eviction could have avoided, the deal could have been brokered beforehand.
1: It is said that Spain is short nearly a million homes based on the gap between demand and new builds. It's a very familiar story to anyone listening to this programme in this country as well, and many other countries across Europe. What is the general housing situation in Spain, Sarah, and the cost of rent an apartment in the cities?
15: Well, really what has happened is that the rents have been doubling in the last 10 years and salaries have not at all kept pace. And so many Spaniards in places like Madrid, Barcelona, they'd be paying 70% of their salary on rent. And that is, as you mentioned, the building. We once used to talk about how Spain built so many houses. They're now building lower than per capita. And of course, as the economy has been doing pretty well in recent years, more people have been coming into it. Migrant workers have been coming in to work in different areas of the economy. And that has meant that there is a growing population, and it's not they're not finding the homes that they need. Yes, so basically I was going to say that the opposition say building should have been accelerated to make sure that people do have a home to go to.
1: Right. Well, I mean, we'll talk about the politicians now, because eventually the socialists who have been in power, they brought these series of measures to Parliament on Friday. They don't have a majority in Parliament, and they couldn't get the numbers from the other parties to get the measures through. So what happens now?
15: Well, we're expecting the Prime Minister, Pedro Sanchez, who is a socialist, to speak in a few minutes. And some of those close to him say that he would prefer to call an early election, that his advisers are telling him that this would be a good issue to go to the voters on. He has to call it within 9 months anyway. And he's looking for something that can galvanise the left-wing support, because he's had to face a string of crises, not just that migrant crisis in Ceuta, where 80,000 migrants came across from Morocco, but he's also had corruption investigations involving some of his close family members. His wife will face trial. He's also had to see two of his right-hand men go to court. And so a lot of those scandals he will not want talked about in an election campaign. Mm. And some of his supporters say this would be a much better way for him to go to the polls.
1: A lot of protesting over housing may help him. Will the streets remain quiet, though? Will the protests continue?
15: The protests will continue. We can see a lot of people camping out in central Madrid with tents. It's a bit of an echo of what happened a decade ago with the Indignados. Some of those people do not want to leave, even though the Madrid regional government wants them out of the central square, Puerta del Sol. And so if we do have an election campaign, we're going to have a very noisy one with a lot of marches, calling for dignified housing, as we've seen over the weekend.
1: Okay, well, if he does announce an election, we will certainly report it before the end of this programme. He's due to speak in the next 10 minutes or so. Sarah, thank you very much. Sarah Morris there, correspondent for France 24, joining us live from Madrid. We'll be back with more after the break.
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0: 7:51, time for the business news now, and Tanya Wright is here. And Tanya, oil prices, they have come down. Tell us more.
10: Yes, anxiety about global oil supplies have reduced somewhat. Brent crude gave up most of its gains from last week. It is trading around $101 a barrel this morning, while U.S. West Texas Intermediate is at $90. Two main reasons for this. G7 countries agreed on Friday to release 100 million barrels of diesel and crude from emergency reserves. That's, of course, after Donald Trump pressured Europe to release some of its strategic reserves or face a ban on diesel exports. Now, the second reason is increased crude exports from the Middle East. According to shipping data from the Strait of Hormuz, those exports rose above pre-war levels on most days in the last week of September. Here's Michelle Bruhard, head of policy and geopolitical risk at trading platform Kepler.
16: I think the prices are just normal fluctuation. Part of it's just exhaustion with the war. These barrels are getting out, so there probably is some sort of slack in the market, although not significant amount of slack, because these countries do need to refill their inventories that have drawn down. So we should continue to see strong pull in the marketplace for crude oil barrels.
10: Separately, offshore oil workers in the North Sea are considering strike action. They're employed by the Texas oil company Apache. That could severely disrupt UK fuel supplies, they said, and Ireland imports most of its fuel from Britain, so we'll be watching that space as well.
0: Okay, so a lot of global challenges at the moment, Tanya, but despite those, it appears that the appetite for starting a new business hasn't diminished here.
10: Yeah, that's it, Justin. The number of startups in the country grew by 8% since last year. That's according to the analysis by VisionNet by Creef, a company that provides detailed information on businesses. Almost 22,000 startups have been recorded so far this year. This growth was not confined to cities. There was an increased startup activity across the entire country. Sligo, Kilkenny and Laois were the counties with the highest growth of startups. The number of new businesses in tech, of course, jumped by more than a half, but other sectors like motor, manufacturing and construction also more startups appear. Now, at the same time, the number of businesses that failed and were taken to court over unpaid debt dropped significantly.
0: Finally, Tanya, the state pension. Many workers today think that there might be changes coming and they might not get their pension until later on in their life.
10: Exactly. There doesn't seem to be a lot of optimism about the sustainability of the current setup. Two-thirds of adults here expect that the state pension system will have to change by the time they retire. That's according to a survey of 1,000 people done by insurance company Royal London Ireland. One in five of those surveyed said they would accept a state pension age rising from 66 currently to 68. Now, populations in Ireland and across Europe continue to age significantly, which means a decline in the number of workers that can fund the state pension system. For example, the ratio is expected to go down from 5 working people per pensioner in 1991 to 3.5 by the end of this decade. And here's Mark Riley, pensions proposition lead at Royal London Ireland.
17: One of the most striking findings was the extent to which people expect further changes to the state pension in the future. Now, they feel that it could be later into their lives before maybe they receive the state pension. Nearly one in three non-retirees believe they may not receive the state pension until they're in their 70s. And we found then that one in five adults, you know, would accept an increase in the state pension age to 68. The state pension, you know, has to remain an important part of retirement planning. But people shouldn't assume that it will be their only source of income.
10: Yeah, Royal London Ireland, which we have to say sells private pensions, says the state pension alone may not be enough for many people in retirement. The pension provider also noted that people often underestimate how much money they will need in retirement.
0: Okay, Tanya, thank you very much. It is 7:55.
1: And it's time for the weather forecast. Donal Egan is at Met Éireann. Good morning, Donal.
18: Thanks, Audrey. So, a cloudy start today with patchy outbreaks of rain, drizzle and mist. These conditions will persist in the north and west for the day, but drier conditions will develop in the south and east, with some sunny spells breaking through as well. Highs today of 14 to 20 degrees, coolest in the northwest and mildest in the south and east, with light to moderate southwesterly winds, fresher at times in the northwest. Similar conditions tonight then? Well, it'll be mostly dry further south and east with a mix of cloud and occasional clear spells. Elsewhere will be cloudy with outbreaks of rain and drizzle. Lows tonight of 8 to 13 degrees with light variable winds. Another cloudy start tomorrow, Tuesday then, with outbreaks of rain and drizzle. A clearance to sunny spells and a few showers will develop in the west and north through the morning and afternoon. But while the clearance will slowly spread southeastwards through the day, cloud and patchy rain may linger towards the south and east for much of the day. A cool day for most, with highs of just 11 to 14 degrees, but a little milder further south where it may get up to 18 degrees. A cool, bright and fresh autumnal day on Wednesday then, with plenty of sunshine and just a few showers. These mainly affecting the west and north. Highs of 11 to 14 degrees with a moderate fresh northwesterly breeze. Thursday then will start off dry and bright for most, before cloud spreads across the country from the west, with outbreaks of rain and drizzle following, the heaviest and most persistent of which will be in the west and north. And looking ahead to Friday, after a wet and breezy start, rain will clear southeastwards through the morning and afternoon, with sunny spells and scattered showers following. But for today, starting off cloudy with patchy outbreaks of rain, drizzle and mist, but with drier conditions developing in the south and east, with some sunny spells breaking through as well. Highs of 14 to 20 degrees. And that's the forecast. Have a good day.
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Welcome back to Teacher's Corner Innovations and Industry Program. I'm your host, Tim Cordray, and that was Lady Madrid, original studio music from Hannah and the Ragamuffins here at Hannah Studios deep in Shelley Lake Woods. And hey, we'd like to have a special shout out to the folks at Pampered Maids at Arlington, Texas. Hey, Asa, thank you. You guys did a great job. We thank you very much for the services that you rendered from Teacher's Corner Innovations and Industry Program here on WRMI Radio Miami International.

Welcome back to Teacher's Corner, Innovations in Industry, where we are always striving to be innovative and industrious in our ways, as we sure you are too. And I want to say a special good morning to everybody at WRMI Radio Miami International, Okeechobee, Florida, United States of America, on the edge of the beautiful Everglades in Florida. Oh, and how beautiful it is.

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Here we are at Teacher's Corner, Innovations in Industry program being broadcast to you from WRMI Radio Miami International, Okeechobee, Florida. I want to say good morning to everybody. Hope you're having a fine Monday or Wednesday. Hope everything's going well for you. And last week was good, and this upcoming week will be good for you, too. From Teacher's Corner, Innovations in Industry program here on WRMI Radio Miami International, Okeechobee, Florida.

welcome back to Teacher's Corner Innovations in Industry, where we broadcast on 5,850 kilohertz in the 49 meter band on Mondays from 1000 to 1100 UTC. 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

And welcome back to Teacher's Corner Innovations and Industry Program being broadcast to you from WRMI Radio Miami International. And we here at Hannah Studios want to say good morning to everybody. Hope you're enjoying the music from Hannah and the Ragamuffins, original studio band here at Hannah Studios on the edge of Shelly Lake Woods, North Carolina. Good morning.

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welcome back to Teacher's Corner, Innovations in Industry. And that was Moulin Rouge, 1962, from Hannah and the Ragamuffins, original studio band here at Hannah Studios. 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
1: Hello and welcome to Sunday Music with me, Daniela Lazarová. This year marks 120 years since the birth of Jaroslav Ježek, a prominent 20th century Czech composer, pianist and conductor whose music became an inseparable part of the liberated theatre of Jiří Voskovec and Jan Werich. And in our Sunday Music show today, we will bring you some of those evergreens.

Jaroslav Ježek was one of the most distinctive Czech composers of the interwar period, best known for the music that he wrote for the Liberated Theatre. Working closely with playwrights Jiří Voskovec and Jan Werich, he created songs and scores that became closely associated with the theatre's witty satirical productions. His music blended jazz, popular song, and elements of classical composition, bringing a distinctly modern sound to Czech theatre. Ježek was also a gifted pianist and composed concert works, but his theatre music, including songs such as Bugatti Step and Život je jen náhoda, has remained the most enduring part of his legacy. Forced to leave Czechoslovakia after the Nazi occupation, he emigrated to the United States in 1939, where he died in 1942, aged just 35. Have a listen now to some of Jaroslav Ježek's biggest hits, which many older Czech listeners the world over are sure to recognize.

dans sa douce, au contact d'art.

metr, k metru. 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

0: Welcome to God's Mighty Word with John Reed. Today, you'll hear how God's power can work more effectively in your life and the keys to His promises becoming real for you.
1: Hi, this is John Reed. Thanks for tuning in today to God's Mighty Word. I'm sure we've all had times in our lives when we just had to get a hold of God. When we just needed a touch from God, whether it be a hard time in our lives, something going on with our family, with our own spiritual life, and you just say to yourself, oh my God, I need to cut through the clutter. I need to get a hold of God. Well, I've been in that place many times, and I'm sure you have too. And when you have that longing in your heart, when you have that urging, I need to get close to God. That's the Holy Spirit. The Bible says no man can come to God unless the Holy Spirit draw him. In the Gospel of John, it says. Nobody has a desire for God without the Holy Spirit. So when you start feeling that, oh, I just got to get a hold of God. I'm in this situation. I'm in this circumstance. I just need God. That is the Holy Spirit in your heart pressing you and urging you to seek him. So what do you do? Well, I've always found the first thing I like to do is open up the Word of God and start feeding my spirit on what God's Word has for me. And so one of my favorite chapters is Psalm 139. And I'm going to read the entire psalm to you. And let yourself just start your journey towards getting a hold of God when you need him. With just understanding what's God's perspective on all this. Here I am in my life, and oh my God, I'm confused. There's a storm going on. Jesus said that storms of life will come to all of us. What do we do? The first thing is let's get God's perspective. The first thing that comes to our mind when we're in a situation like this is, does God care? God, how can you let this happen to me? How can you allow this into my life? Do you even know what's going on, God? Do you even care? That's natural for all of us to think. So let's go to Psalm 139 and let's see what God thinks when we're in the middle of these very trying circumstances. Verse 1 of Psalm 139. You have searched me, Lord, and you know me. You know when I sit and when I rise. And you perceive my thoughts from afar. You discern my going out and my lying down. You are familiar with all my ways. Right now, God only knows what's going on in your life. He knows what you're thinking. He knows what you're feeling. It isn't a surprise to him. God knows how you feel. And God cares how you feel. We also know in James chapter 4, verse 7, it says, draw near to God and he will draw near to you. You know, our first question is, okay, God, if you know I've got this circumstance going on that's very hard for me and very emotional or very physically trying, why aren't you doing something about it yet? Well, that's natural. Again, but the one thing you can be certain of is that God knows. And secondly, that God cares. And third, God has a way to help you. But it starts with you. Again, James chapter 4, verse 7. Draw near to God, and he will draw near to you. So how do you draw near to God? You start with reading the Word of God, reading his Word. Because those aren't just words. Jesus says that my words are spirit, and they are life. So when you read the Word of God, you're actually imparting life into yourself, into your spirit, not just in your mind. You're not just reading words like you'd read a newspaper or a magazine. You're imparting life, the Word of God, that, as Hebrews says, the Word of God is alive and powerful and sharper than any two-edged sword. And when you start reading it, it actually starts building that power in your spirit. But in your spirit, even if your mind is bored reading it. Even if your mind's saying, I've read that verse 100 times. But when you read it and you think about it, it gets down into your spirit. It gets down into your heart. And over time, it will build life, the life of God inside of you. So when you read the Word of God, you don't read it fast like you're reading a newspaper. The Word of God is given so we can read it and meditate, read it slowly and think about it. And Joshua tells us to meditate on the Word of God day and night, to take a verse and think about it. Repeat it and read it again and think about it and then read it again. That's the best way to digest the Word of God and to allow its life to get into your heart. God, you search me and you know me. You know when I sit and when I rise, and you perceive my thoughts from afar. Let's look at verse 3. You discern or understand my going out and my lying down, and you're familiar with all my ways. But look at this. Verse 4. Before a word is on my tongue, you, Lord, know it completely. That's amazing to know that even before we talk, God knows what we're feeling, what we're thinking, what we're going to say, what we're going to do. You say, wow, I'm in trouble, right? No, no, no. God loves you before you were born. God saw us before we were born. He saw you imperfect. He didn't see you in your redeemed self. He didn't see you having been born again and serving God totally. He saw you before that. In Ephesians chapter 2, it says what great love he has shown upon us. Because when we were dead in our sins and trespasses, he made us alive together with Christ. So yeah, he sees your future. He sees your past, and he sees your future. He sees your failures, and he sees your victories. He sees your triumphs, and he sees your mistakes. And guess what? He loves you just the same. God doesn't just love perfect or even almost perfect people. God loves us all. He loved us before we turned to him, and he'll love us forever after we've turned to him. Verse 5 says, you hem me in behind and before, and you lay your hand upon me. Hemming in means you've surrounded me in front of me and behind me. Just picture wherever you are in life today, whatever's going on, God is right there with you. He's hemmed you in behind, that's your past, and he's hemmed you in before or in front, that's your future. That means God, and God's already in your future. So whatever's going on today, you're not alone, you're not isolated, God hasn't left you, God hasn't abandoned you, he's right there with you. You say, I can't understand that. How can a God, as imperfect as I am, as mistakes as I've made, you may have just sinned terribly yesterday. You may have repented and you just feel so bad. Like, how could God love me? I just did this again for the 100th or the 1,000th time. I keep trying to stop and I can't. How can God love me? Well, that's the same thing that the writer of Psalm 139 said, because in verse 6 says, such knowledge is too wonderful to me. It's too lofty for me to attain. What he's saying is, I don't understand it either. I'm reading this, and even the psalmist inspired to write this down by the Holy Spirit, and he still said, I don't understand it. It's so great. It's such good news. What does Romans chapter 8 say? For nothing shall separate us from the love of God. Nothing. No matter what is going on will not separate you from the love of God, whether it's in the present or in the past or in the future. Now let's look at verse 7 again. Where can I go from your spirit? Where can I flee from your presence? In other words, when you have asked the Lord Jesus into your heart, you've been born again, there's nowhere in this universe you can go where he's not there with you. The Bible says that when we're born again, he put his spirit into our spirit. That means your spirits were joined with the Holy Spirit when you were born again. It's not just a membership or a new creed that you follow. When you become born again, your spirit, which is your inner man, joins with the Holy Spirit and you become a child of God. And once that happens, there's no one in the universe you can go, he's not there with you. Now, he may not approve of what you're doing. He may not stop you from making some of the mistakes. He may not change the circumstances around you instantly. Still there with you. Then David says, verse 8, if I go up to the heavens, you're there. Well, we all know when things are on top of the world, when things are just great and everything's working and you're healthy and your family's doing great and you're making lots of money and you have plenty of stuff going on that's going good, you're like up in the clouds, aren't you? Cloud 9, we say sometimes. You're up in the heavens. Everything is great. Well, it's not hard to believe God's blessing you then, right? But then the second half of verse 8 says, but if I make my bed in the depths, you're there. When things get really bad, when you're sick, when you're depressed, when you're condemned, you feel isolated, God's not there at all. Maybe everything's going wrong. Your job, your family. Maybe your relationship with God is at the lowest point it's ever been. But it still says, you are there. If I make my bed in the depths, it doesn't just say you feel down for a moment. I mean, here the psalmist is referring to, he was in the depths so long, he was like sleeping there. He was like living there in the depths. So if you feel today that life has just gotten really bad, that you're in the depths of despair, the depths of sickness, the depths of depression, the depths of a biggest storm you've ever faced, I feel for you. You should have others pray for you. You should believe God. But the most important thing is to know that he's still there with you and that nothing can separate you from his love. You say, well, how long? You know, how long till I'm done with this battle, when I'm done with this challenge, when I'm done with this storm? It seems like it goes on forever. Remember when the Apostle Paul was arrested and he was on his way to Rome for his trial, and their ship got overtaken by this giant storm. It didn't just last one day or 2 days or 3 days. It lasted 14 days in the middle of what was like a northeasterner, they call it, which we would consider almost like a hurricane. And all people, everyone else had given up hope that God had abandoned them. But the Apostle Paul said, no, don't worry. God's here with us. He's going to take us all through. And he goes, and every one of you are going to come through this because I have prayed. And he said, tonight an angel stood before me and told me that Paul, God has heard your prayer, and he will not only save you, but that everybody, all almost 300 people on the ship, will also be saved because you've asked, because you've prayed. See, when we start to seek God in the middle of a trial, we don't get results right away usually. We don't see immediate miracles sometimes. No, sometimes we can. Hey, God's God. He can do what he wants. But you've got to be ready for the long haul. God, if I'm in this for the long haul, I'm going to trust you every day. I'm going to seek you every day. I'm going to believe you every day. I'm going to pray every day. Because then it says in verse 11, if I say, surely the darkness will hide me and the light around me become night about me. And maybe you're in a place where it is so dark, it's like night. You can't see anything. You can't see any future. You can't see any way. What does verse 12 says? Even the darkness is not dark to you, God. The night will shine like the day, for darkness is as light to you. I love that verse because what it's saying is, God, even though we as humans are surrounded by this terrible storm, this darkness that there's no light, we can't see any light, we can't see any way out of this. But to God, the darkness is his light. He sees above it. He sees light, even though all we see darkness. And he sees that he's there with you. And he sees the future. And he sees the end outcome. Back to verse 10, it says, even there your hand will guide me, and your right hand will hold me fast. Yes, sometimes we need to make decisions in the middle of a trial or a storm. We don't know what to do. Should we do this or should we do this? Well, the Bible says that James chapter 1, that if we need wisdom, to ask, and he will give us wisdom. All throughout the Bible, it talks about the Lord guiding us. But what do you have to do to have the Lord guide us? You have to seek him. You have to spend time with him. You have to read his word. You have to pray, because when all the circumstances of life are going on crazy around you and your emotions are just stirred up relentlessly, it's really hard to hear what the Lord is leading you to do, isn't it? And if you try sometimes to figure it out on your own, you can get even more confused than when you started. So that's why the Word of God says to be still and know that I am God. What that means is get someplace with the Bible. Get someplace where you can pray every day until the storm is over, and spend some time with God and read his word and seek him and spend time prayer with him. You say, well, how do I pray? Well, one of the easiest ways is just open the Word of God like this and start talking to God and read something like verse 7. Where can I go from your spirit? Where can I flee from your presence? And then you put the Bible down and you say, God, I thank you that you're right here with me. I don't feel it. Doesn't look like it. It looks like things are getting worse by the day, but I know, and you're with me and you will never leave me. Then you read in verse 8, if I go up to heavens, you're there. If I make my bed in the depths, you are there. Verse 9, if I rise on the wings of the dawn, if I settle on the far side of the sea. Verse 10, even there your hand will guide me, and your right hand will hold me fast. Take that, and put that Bible down, and you say, Lord, now let's just talk. I need you to guide me. Your word says that if we lack wisdom, to ask of you, and it will be given to us, but let us ask in faith. What does that mean? That means when you ask God for wisdom, you're not going to get the wisdom usually right away. But he says, let us ask in faith. What that means is say, God, I ask for wisdom. I may not know anything different. I may not know the answer today, tomorrow, next week. I don't know when I'm going to get it. But I ask and believe for your wisdom to be imparted into my spirit to know what to do in the circumstances. And that's an example of a prayer. And then I've always found when you're in the middle of a trial, the first thing you should be doing is praying for others, not for yourself. The Bible tells us to intercede, that he will send out laborers into the world that other people may come. He tells us often to intercede for his people, leaders of our countries, that they would follow the will of God. He tells us to intercede for other men and women of God all over the world. You have a lot of time you can spend praying for others before you got to pray too much for yourself. Even though, trust me, we all feel like praying for ourselves first, don't we? We usually start with me, myself, and mine. Me, my family, and what happening with me is most important to pray. But that's kind of selfish. I think I always like to try and save things for me I'm praying for till the end, until I've prayed for others. And so that's how you can marry reading the Word of God with the Word of God and prayer. And just talk to God. Verse 13. You say, wow, this is how can God know all this? How can God be that involved? He says in verse 13, for you created my innermost being. You knit me together in my mother's womb. Just like David, such knowledge is too wonderful for me, for us. God knew us before we were even formed in our mother's womb. Verse 14, I praise you because I am fearfully and wonderfully made. Your works are wonderful. I know that full well. Now look at verse 15. My frame was not hidden from you when I was made in the secret place, when I was woven together in the depths of the earth. Verse 16, for your eyes saw my unformed body. All the days ordained for me were written in your book before one of them came to be. God has seen the beginning through the end of your life before you were even conceived, before you were even born. Again, like David earlier in the psalm, I can't understand this. It's too wonderful for me. What that tells you is God loves you, and he's with you in this circumstance. You may not feel like it. You like I do, my God, why is this going on? Why can't you become more real to me today, right now, this minute? Why can't you make this storm stop today? Well, I wish I had an answer for all that. But all I know is if you decide, no matter how long this storm goes, no matter how long this trial, tribulation goes on, every day I'm going to seek Him. Every day, and I'm just going to seek Him as long as it lasts, until this thing is over. And you'll find, at the end of it, yes, you'll be glad that the storm's over, and that the trial's over, and God moved, and you'll see how God moved in your situation. But more importantly, you'll have a closer relationship with God. 1 Peter talks about the trial by fire. We all hate trials. Anybody who says they like trials or tribulations is not being truthful. We all hate them. But in the middle of them, our relationship with God grows stronger and more permanent and more enjoyable. So eventually, you will be back on the mountaintop. Eventually, you'll be out of the storm. But in addition to the good things that come with coming through a trial and coming through a storm and a tribulation, you will have a newfound closeness to the Lord. You'll have a newfound presence with Him. I had an experience like this when I was just got out of Bible college. And when you're in Bible college, you're surrounded by a couple of thousand people who just love God. And it's a wonderful experience. You're like on the mountaintop almost every day. And then I started working at a little church way out in the country, West Virginia. And I was all there by myself. It was just a little country church. And there was nobody really my age, a couple of people. But I knew God sent me there to work for Him. And yet I was lonely. Boy, I was bummed out. You know, I went from having so many friends I could hardly count them all and spending time with people all day long to not having that many people around me. So I sought God. I spent time with God. I didn't have a TV. I didn't have a computer. I didn't have a radio. I read the Word of God and I prayed. Hour after hour, sometimes. And then after a while, a presence inside my spirit. I can't explain it. It didn't happen instantly. But after a while, maybe a month or so, of in the middle of that trial, every day seeking God, I started to sense a stronger presence of God than ever before in my life. And I just spent 3 years, 2.5 years at a Bible college, surrounded by some of the most wonderful ministers in the world at the time and most wonderful Christians who were my fellow students. And yet, I had a relationship with God that was stronger there in the middle of nowhere than I had in this wonderful Bible college. And thank God that stayed with me. You know, sometimes stronger, sometimes less. If I spend more time seeking God, the presence of God and His Spirit inside seems to get stronger. If I get busy and I don't spend as much time with the Lord as I should, that sense of presence starts to fade some. But it always comes back when we seek God. So that's what you need to do. In the middle of the biggest trial, the biggest circumstance, the biggest problem that's going on in your life, what you need to do is seek God and spend time with Him in the midst of this trial, not knowing when it's going to be over, not knowing how long it's going to last. But say, God, I'm just going to seek You. And if this takes a day, a week, a month, or a year, I am not going to stop seeking You. And that's how you do two things. You draw closer to God, and truthfully, you help shorten the time, I believe, that you're going to be in that circumstance, because He'll give you wisdom, He'll move other people, He'll move other things, other circumstances to help you, because you're seeking God. We've read about all these wonderful things, but look at the end of this. Verse 17, how precious are Your thoughts, God. Verse 17, how precious to Me are Your thoughts, God. That means, how often does God think about you? How often does God think about you? I don't know, let me ask you a question. Once a day? Twice a day? 5 times a day? No. What does it say here? Verse 17, how vast is the sum of them? Verse 18, were I to count them, they would outnumber the grains of the sand. If you were able to count the amount of time God thinks precious things about you, it would outnumber the grains of sand on the beach. I can't understand that. I can only welcome it. I can always say, praise God, Thank God that's true. I don't understand it. We don't deserve it. I know I don't deserve it, but this is what the Word of God says. And when the Word of God says something and your feelings say something else, guess what? We need to go with the Word of God, right? Verse 17 again. How precious to me are your thoughts, God. How vast is the sum of them. Were I to count them, they would outnumber the grains of sand. And then when I awake, I am still with you. So when the trial is over, when the battle is over, terrible circumstance is done, when you awake, God is still with you. When you awake, you are still with him. And then the last two verses of the psalm, verse 23. Search me, God, and know my heart. Test me and know my anxious thoughts. See if there's any offensive way in me, and lead me in the way everlasting. In the middle of this trial, in this middle of seeking God, the psalmist is still saying, hey God, let's grow in my relationship with you. If I'm doing something that I shouldn't be, I'll do my best to fix it. I'll repent of it. If I need to seek you more, if I need to spend more time with you, that's what I'm going to do. And when you do that, the psalmist was trusting this God who we just read 24 verses talking about. He's in your future. He's in your past. He sets his hand upon you. He loved you before you were born. He knew you before you were born with all your mistakes, with everything you've done. And that if you were to count the number of times he thinks something good about you, not something bad, but something good about you, it would outnumber the grains of the sand. Thank God for the Holy Spirit. Thank God. Seek him. And then as the psalmist here says, lead me in the way everlasting. God will lead you and he'll draw you close to him. Yes, he will answer prayer. He will help you out of this circumstance. But the most important thing is you will grow in relationship with God and you look back and say, thank God, I know him better now. Thank you again for joining us today in God's Mighty Word. Read the Word of God. Spend time with him. And he will start to become more real to you so that you can tap into what you have. You don't have to convince God to love you. You don't have to convince him to think good things about you. He already does. You just don't feel it. You just don't realize it. You just don't see it in your circumstances sometimes. But it's there. You just have to take advantage of it and seek it. Discover it in your life and then walk with it. In the name of Jesus. Lord, I ask you to bless all these people. Help these people who don't realize how much you love them. Help these people understand that you think of them more times pleasantly in a day than the grains of sand on the sea. Help them understand that you are in their future. And yet, midst of the worst trial, your hand is still upon them, you're still loving them, and you're still with them. You will guide them and direct them, and you will take them through, and nothing will ever separate us from the love of God, good or bad, that happens in this world, long or short, in the name of Jesus. Make yourself real to every single person who's listening to the sound of my voice. In Jesus' name. Amen.
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1: Hello and welcome to Sunday Music with me, Daniela Lazarová. This year marks 120 years since the birth of Jaroslav Ježek, a prominent 20th century Czech composer, pianist and conductor whose music became an inseparable part of the liberated theatre of Jiří Voskovec and Jan Verich. And in our Sunday Music show today, we will bring you some of those evergreens.

Jaroslav Ježek was one of the most distinctive Czech composers of the interwar period, best known for the music that he wrote for the Liberated Theatre. Working closely with playwrights Jiří Voskovec and Jan Werich, he created songs and scores that became closely associated with the theatre's witty satirical productions. His music blended jazz, popular song, and elements of classical composition, bringing a distinctly modern sound to Czech theatre. Ježek was also a gifted pianist and composed concert works, but his theatre music, including songs such as Bugatti Step and Život je jen náhoda, has remained the most enduring part of his legacy. Forced to leave Czechoslovakia after the Nazi occupation, he emigrated to the United States in 1939, where he died in 1942, aged just 35. Have a listen now to some of Jaroslav Ježek's biggest hits, which many older Czech listeners the world over are sure to recognize.

You've been listening to Sunday Music on Radio Prague International, this week profiling the work of Jaroslav Ježek, a prominent 20th century Czech composer, pianist and conductor, an inseparable part of the famous Prague Liberated Theatre. This is Daniela Lazarová saying thanks for joining us today, and I hope you enjoyed the music.

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This is the Bible Answers program, which is a frank and earnest discussion of Bible topics. Today's subject is divine healing. If you would like a free copy of the Frank and Earnest magazine, send your request to the address which will be given at the close of the program.

0: Frank, I am interested in the subject of divine healing. This subject is often asked about by those who write in. There are very few of us who go through life without at some time or another being afflicted by some ailment. But first, I want to announce that this program is brought to you by the Dawn Bible Students Association, publishers of the Dawn magazine, in cooperation with many Bible study classes, and by the friends of Frank and Ernest everywhere. There may be one of the Bible study groups near you. If you would like to attend, write to Frank and Ernest at the address which will be given at the close of the broadcast. Frank, Jesus did heal the sick in his day. Doesn't this assure his followers that divine power will restore them to health if they pray earnestly for divine healing?
1: It might seem that way, Russell, but we must remember that Jesus raised the dead as well as healed the sick. If your reasoning is correct, then we should also expect to have our dead raised to life again.
0: Well, I catch your point. There has been no general program of raising the dead since Jesus' first advent, I'll admit. However, Jesus did perform such miracles, and if he did not expect his disciples to continue with such a program, why did he do it?
1: Well, in the second chapter of John's Gospel, verse 11, we are told that Jesus' miracles were performed in order to manifest forth his glory, that is, in order to reveal his glory ahead of time. The glory referred to in this text is Jesus' kingdom glory, the glory which will be revealed by his promised kingdom. During 1,000 years of that kingdom, he will heal all the diseases of the people. Concerning that time, one of the Lord's promises states that the people shall not say, I am sick.
0: According to that, we must wait for Christ's kingdom for humanity to receive divine healing.
1: Yes, and that's just the way the Apostle Peter understood the matter. Shortly after the day of Pentecost, Peter, as one of the Lord's apostles, was instrumental in healing a man who had been lame from the time of his birth, and explained that a time of general restoration would follow the return of Christ. He speaks of it as the times of restitution of all things, and then adds that it had been foretold by all God's holy prophets.
0: Frank, it seems to me that if all God's holy prophets foretold such a time of divine healing, which Peter calls restitution, why can we not expect it now? Why do we have to wait for it?
1: Well, there is a promise in the Psalms which is a beautiful example of what the prophets have said on the subject. It states that God will heal the diseases of his people, that is future, and associates that healing work with the forgiveness of their iniquities.
0: You believe sin and disease are very closely related.
1: Oh, they certainly are, Russell. I don't mean that every ache or pain we may have is directly the result of some special sin we have committed. Paul explains that the sting of death is sin. Sin is disobedience to divine law, and the disobedience of our first parents caused the entire human race to be stung to death. Disease of all kinds is but a part of the dying process, and the Apostle Paul explains that in the kingdom of Christ, death itself will be destroyed, which means, of course, that disease and pain will also be destroyed. As a matter of fact, one of God's promises is to the effect that there shall be no more death.
0: Frank, are you referring to a time when all the blind eyes shall be opened and all the deaf ears will be unstopped?
1: That's right. The prophet Isaiah said that, and he also wrote that lame men will leap as a hart and that the tongue of the dumb shall sing. And Jesus, as you know, opened the eyes of the blind as an illustration of what would be done for all mankind during the 1,000 years of his kingdom.
0: But why can't Christians even now participate to some extent in such a program of healing? Certainly the Lord loves Christians enough to heal their diseases now, does he not?
1: Yes, and being all-powerful, he could heal them if that were his plan. You see, Russell, Jesus invited his disciples to take up their cross and follow him into death. The Apostle Paul explains that Christians are to lay down their lives in divine service.
0: Would you say, then, that the Lord has never healed any of His people during the present age, the sacrificers?
1: No, I wouldn't say that. God will do whatever is necessary for each one of His people in order that His will in them and for them might be accomplished. But this does not mean that God's program for His people during the present age is one of miraculous healing.
0: Thank you, Frank. I get your point. The Apostle Paul at one time asked the Lord to restore his eyesight, but his request was not granted.
1: That's true. However, Paul's prayer for better eyesight was answered, but not in the way he had hoped. The Lord said to Paul, "My grace is sufficient for thee. My strength is made perfect in weakness."
0: And Paul said that because of this, he would glory in his weakness or in his infirmity.
1: That's right. Had divine healing been God's program for Christians, Paul would have concluded that he must have lacked the necessary faith or had been displeasing to the Lord in some way, or else his eyesight would have been restored. But this was not the case. So he was happy to continue serving as best he could despite his handicap of defective eyesight.
0: That is a remarkable lesson for all of us. But there is still that scripture in which Jesus told his disciples that they would be able to do the same works as he did. Just how do you explain that text?
1: I'm glad you came back to that scripture. It is in John chapter 14, verse 12, I believe. But, Russell, it says more than you have indicated. Jesus declared that his disciples not only would be able to do the works which he did, but also, as he put it, greater works.
0: What do you mean, greater works than raising the dead?
1: Russell, those whom Jesus healed afterward succumbed either to sickness or old age and died. Those whom he awakened from the sleep of death later went into death again. In other words, the blessings which he conferred upon the people were temporary.
0: Do you mean that a time is coming when the people will be healed permanently?
1: That's what the scriptures clearly teach, and not only so, but all the dead will be awakened, and if they then obey the laws of Christ's kingdom, accepting him as their Redeemer and Savior, they will not need to die again, but will enjoy everlasting life. Certainly that will be much greater works, or on behalf of the people, than a temporary awakening from death, which was enjoyed by a few in Jesus' day.
0: And you think, Frank, that the followers of Jesus will participate with him in that greater work of the future age?
1: Yes, that is what the Bible clearly teaches. Every true follower of the Master is promised a share with him in the work of restoring the world of mankind to health and life during the 1,000 years of the millennial kingdom.
0: Well, that will more than compensate for laying down one's life in God's service now.
1: Not only so, but Jesus said to his disciples, "Where I am, there ye may be also." The scriptures tell us that Jesus, when resurrected, was made alive in the Spirit, highly exalted to the right hand of God. The church shares that spiritual reward with Christ. Peter speaks of it as being partakers of the divine nature. It will be from that exalted plane of life that Christ and the church will, for 1,000 years, extend blessings of health and life to the human race.
0: Including the awakening of the dead?
1: Right, and giving the dead the opportunity to live forever. And now, Russell, since we have been discussing this subject, I wish you would tell our listeners about the free book entitled Divine Healing.
0: I'm glad to do that, Frank. This surely is a topic in which every one of us is interested. Everyone wants to be healthy. We do not enjoy being sick. And friends, as Frank has reminded us, much is said in the Bible about the miraculous healing of the sick. What does it all mean? Should Christians expect God now to heal their diseases? What does the Bible mean by the promise that there shall be no more pain? The Bible speaks of a time when the people living on earth will renew their youth, When will that time come, and how universally will this promise be fulfilled? The little book entitled Divine Healing examines and explains all these promises of God and many more which are related to this interesting and vital subject of divine healing. You are invited to send for your copy now. 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

0: Hello and welcome to WaveScan, the International DX program, researched and written in Indianapolis by Dr. Adrian Peterson and in Los Angeles by Ray Robinson, and produced in the studios of WRMI Shortwave in Okeechobee, Florida. I'm Jeff White. This is edition NWS 919 for release on Sunday, October 4th, 2026. On the program today, Pakistan, Part 1, Azad Kashmir Radio, a DRM update from the HFCC meeting in Armenia, and our Japan DX report from Yukiko Tsuji. WaveScan's editor-in-chief, as I've just mentioned, is Dr. Adrian Peterson, N9GW, who served with Adventist World Radio for decades, mostly in Asia. He was primarily stationed in Pune, India, but during his time there, he visited many other countries in the region. Among notes he has passed on to Ray Robinson, we found a write-up of a trip Adrian had made in the 1980s to the Pakistani side of the disputed territory of Kashmir, which is known as Azad Kashmir, or Free Kashmir. He went station hunting, literally, and here to read Adrian's report is Ray Robinson.
1: Thanks, Jeff. Adrian wrote, "During the 1960s and 70s, there was a great deal of confusion and speculation among international radio monitors regarding the authenticity of a station identifying itself on air as Azad Kashmir Radio. This station had been logged in the tropical shortwave bands in several countries of Asia, as well as in Australia, New Zealand, and even occasionally in Europe and the United States. Two different identification announcements had been heard, stating Azad Kashmir Radio Muzaffarabad and Azad Kashmir Radio Trakel. A partial answer to this intriguing situation had been supplied by two men well known in the radio world, US diplomat and DXer Greg Calkins and noted international radio monitor in Sri Lanka, Victor Gunatilaka. Greg visited the station in Muzaffarabad in 1975 while stationed in Pakistan, and Victor had made some astute monitoring observations from his residence in Colombo, Sri Lanka. So what was the status of Azad Kashmir Radio? In reality, how many stations were there? How many transmitters carried the AKR programs? And when was the station inaugurated? All of these questions needed an answer. Now, back in 1983, while stationed in India, I was making plans, now this is Adrian Peterson speaking, I was making plans for an itinerary into neighbouring Pakistan on AWR business. So I thought, why not make a side trip up into Azad Kashmir and find out for myself just what the answer was to the mystery of Azad Kashmir Radio. Historically, the large verdant vale of Kashmir up against the foothills of the high Himalaya has been fabled through the years in song and poem. This productive valley has been the prize of king and conqueror, and at the height of its power and prosperity, it was an independent mountain kingdom, with the two main towns being Jammu and Srinagar. At the time of partition between India and Pakistan in 1947, Muslim claims to Kashmir became a major cause of dispute between the two neighbouring powers, and a subsequent war erupted. At the time of ceasefire in 1949, India held the major portion of the territory, including the prized valley, and Pakistan retained only a narrow mountainous strip along the western edge. This small and rugged territory was given a new name, Azad Kashmir, in Urdu, or in English, Free Kashmir. It's a long, thin, crescent-shaped territory about 150 miles long north to south and maybe 30 to 50 miles wide, with a population of around 4.5 million, and it's administered as an autonomous territory by Pakistan. Adrian continued, "Although I had been into Indian-held Kashmir on two previous occasions, and while there I saw India's Radio Kashmir, this was my first visit to Azad Kashmir. When the appointed duties of my Pakistan itinerary were completed, I boarded a country bus in the capital city, Islamabad, for the arduous journey up into the mountainous Azad Kashmir. Soon we were in the hilly areas, and for many hours the bus bumped over narrow, winding, unpaved roads, cut into the rock along the edge of steep gorges, several thousand feet deep. Here in these localities, it's the practice of drivers to pass each other slowly on the wrong side of the road, so that correct judgment can be made regarding the rising cliff on one side and the falling ravine on the other. On a sunny Asian afternoon, the bus arrived in Muzaffarabad, the tiny capital city in the north of Azad Kashmir. This is a typical Himalayan town located in a picturesque area of the mountains near the confluence of two large rivers. The town hugs the sides of the hills and the usual bazaar runs the length of the main street. I checked into what might euphemistically be called the best local hotel. In the late afternoon, I walked to the town and the next morning I went up to the radio station, which was clearly identified by a large sign, Azad Kashmir Radio. It was located at the upper end of the bazaar area and with a delightful view of the valleys and mountains and an overview of the town. I was received by the director and he authorized an official tour of his station. It had been inaugurated there on October the 15th, 1961. The main building on the small AKR estate housed the studios and offices for Azad Kashmir Radio, Muzaffarabad. At the time of my visit, a music recording session was underway with several local musicians sitting in little clumps on the carpeted floor. It was reminiscent of music recordings in my own radio studio for Adventist World Radio back in Pune, India. The second and smaller building contained two transmitters, a 1 kilowatt unit radiating in the 3 megahertz tropical shortwave band and a 10 kilowatt AM unit radiating on 1510 kilohertz. As I left the property, I glanced at the three masts which supported the low-slung AM and shortwave antennas. At the time of my visit, a new 150-kilowatt transmitter was radiating test transmissions on 792 kHz medium wave. This unit was at a new location on a knoll overlooking the highway just before entering the other end of the town. This new unit was testing on air at midday local time on 792 kHz, and it was brought into regular service about a month later. The antenna appeared to be a 5/8 wave vertical radiator. It's probable that the older 10 kilowatt AM unit was removed from service soon after the new 150 kilowatt transmitter assumed regular broadcasting. This was a sign-on of Azad Kashmir Radio Muzaffarabad in September 2006.
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0: Kell. Well, the next day, I boarded another bus for the rugged return journey back into Pakistan, but this time traversing the southern route out of Azad Kashmir via Trakhel. Although Trakhel was briefly the capital city of Azad Kashmir, it is in reality no more than a small, unheralded village. While in this second locality, I inquired about AKR Trakhel, and several people knew nothing about it, perhaps intentionally. I then talked with the postmaster, and he told me that all mail addressed to AKR Trakhel is bundled up and forwarded to an address in Rawalpindi. So that then was the answer. AKR Trakhel is not located in Trakhel at all, but rather in Rawalpindi, Pakistan. Before leaving the area, I tuned into the channels used for the broadcast from the two AKR stations and was surprised that reception from both stations was particularly poor in Trakhel. When I returned to the Twin City complex in Pakistan, Islamabad and Rawalpindi, I discovered that AKR Trakhel is indeed located in Rawalpindi. Program production for this station takes place in its own studio complex, which is located on a main thoroughfare running through the city. On many occasions, I'd seen this modest and unidentified white building without realizing its significance to the radio world. It's located within walking distance of the city's only regular radio station, Radio Pakistan, Rawalpindi. The programs of Azad Kashmir Radio Trakhel were broadcast from a 10-kilowatt transmitter located at the large shortwave base operated by Radio Pakistan. This base, 15 miles out of town along the Grand Trunk Road towards Lahore, was actually two bases side by side. There were believed to be 8 active transmitters at that location, with output powers of 10, 100 and 250 kilowatts. One of the original 10-kilowatt transmitters in the older of the two bases was the one used for the programs of Azad Kashmir Radio Trakhel. Now, the World Radio TV Handbook and other international radio publications listed the Trakhel Rawalpindi transmitter as being 100 kilowatts, but my experience would suggest that usually a 10-kilowatt transmitter was used. Interestingly, even though this was supposed to be a somewhat clandestine operation, the local village people near the transmitter base were in the know and listened to Azad Kashmir Radio Trakhel on their small transistor receivers. Although this outlet purports to be located in Trakhel, half a day's journey by bus across the mountains, it is in reality broadcasting to Trakhel and not from Trakhel. This was a sign-on from Azad Kashmir Radio Trakhel in October 2016.
1: یه عدد کشمی ریدیو تارکل هن شورفی و بس تو پیشری چه تین متر برمه چهر از اپلاسون نویتر هات پر شب که گره بجه چهتی هی آج که پرگرام اب ختم ہوئی کل صبح سندہ فالا پینی مجلس کے لیے شورفی بحث کشمی چه تین متر برمه چهر از اپلاسون نویتر هات پر آزاد کشمی زندہ را
0: Ironically, there once was a small radio station actually located in the village of Trakhel, a mobile unit which began broadcasting on April 16, 1948. The studio was housed in an army truck, and a low-powered tropical band transmitter was in another. Although it's not known how long the station was on the air, it's probable the station was in use for no more than a few months at the most. It's not known exactly when programming was transferred from the mobile units in Trakhel back to the permanent site in Rawalpindi, was still announced as AKR Trakhel. However, an FIBS listing shows two shortwave channels in use for AKR Trakhel in 1949, so it's probable that the Rawalpindi facility of AKR came into operation at the end of 1948. Use of shortwave for broadcasting in and from Pakistan ended in 2021, but they do still make quite a lot of use of medium wave in that part of the world, and if you open this year's edition of WRTH, what do you find? Azad Kashmir Radio Muzaffarabad still on 792 kHz in the north, but now with 100 kilowatts. And also Azad Kashmir Radio from a new location, Mirpur, in the south, with 40 kilowatts on 936 kHz, plus a small number of low-power FM stations.

0: There's also a very interesting story about Adrian's attempts to obtain QSLs from these stations in Azad Kashmir, but we're out of time for today. Perhaps I can bring that another week. Back to you, Jeff.
1: Thanks, Ray. Next week, Ray will continue the story of radio in Pakistan, looking at the events that surrounded the country's partition from India in 1947. Some more news now from the recent HFCC B26 shortwave conference in Armenia. Matthew Phillips, vice chairman of the DRM Consortium, gave an extensive presentation about DRM, Digital Radio Mondial, and its current state of implementation around the world. In an interesting twist, Matthew attempted to show that DRM is actually competitive with Internet broadcasting in terms of total power consumption and listener reach. He said there are at least 150 million potential DRM listeners worldwide. India has adopted DRM for domestic broadcasting, which could mean an eventual audience of 900 million people. China is using DRM for domestic broadcasting, including shortwave, and it has a population of 1.4 billion. There are 7 DRM shortwave transmitters in China used for domestic broadcasting, and they could also be used by CGTN Radio for international broadcasting. Radio Republic Indonesia has purchased 5 DRM FM transmitters, and it's planning to install 5 DRM AM and 1 DRM shortwave transmitter for domestic broadcasting. Matthew emphasized the importance of using DRM's early warning functionality for transmitting emergency messages. A new DRM receiver called the N88 can actually turn itself on when there's an emergency message coming via DRM. South Africa is now using DRM for a couple of FM stations, and Matthew said the Voice of Nigeria is planning to restart DRM shortwave international broadcasts. The big problem with DRM has always been a lack of available low-cost receivers. But the new Solar Grove N88 receiver could change this, said Matthew Phillips. It picks up medium-wave FM and shortwave stations in both AM and DRM modes. It's about the size of a cell phone, although a little thicker. The price is around $50, and Matthew said it will go down as production increases. The N88 uses 3 AA batteries, which provide at least 24 hours of continuous use or 3 months of emergency warning monitoring. It also has a USB connection for charging. The radio's antenna is enclosed in a strap that goes around the user's neck to carry it. The N88 is being sold by a company in Florida, but manufactured in India and China. More information and an order form can be found on the web at solargrove.solutions/products/DRM. That's Solar Grove altogether, solargrove.solutions/products/DRM. Meanwhile, a Chinese company called Chengdu Nugli Technology is selling a new DRM receiver intended for professional broadcast monitors called the NGA601. And Matthew says the manufacturers are trying to make DRM content accessible to listeners using the devices they are used to using, like earbuds and smartphone apps. And cars, of course. For years, the DRM consortium has been lobbying car manufacturers who tell them that they will put DRM-capable radios in their vehicles if customers ask for it. But it's difficult to expect car buyers to contact car manufacturers and ask for DRM radios in their vehicles. The DRM Consortium is also promoting distance education with DRM, especially in Africa. Matthew said worldwide there are 200 million children who can't get an education because they can't get to school. DRM can be used to transmit courses and printed course materials. The audio can be picked up by local receivers and retransmitted by Wi-Fi to students. One final note about DRM. The only shortwave station in the Western Hemisphere which was using DRM was WINB in Pennsylvania, which was transmitting financial data to Europe. But that station is no longer broadcasting in DRM. In various places around the world, there are museums of radio and/or television. Some are very small, others are quite large. Martin Dawson in Prince Edward Island, Canada, sends us a report about Jack Sorensen's museum in Tryon, Prince Edward Island, which holds 100 years of PEI radio history. In this report from Canada's CBC Radio, he takes us through some of his prized pieces and tells how his interest in radio turned into a collection.
2: Inside the Tryon Museum sits 100 years of island history. This part of the collection focuses on radio in PEI. Jack Sorensen's oldest piece is a radio from 1924.
3: And the earliest wooden boxes were solid wood with all kinds of scroll work on it like that, so that the lady of the house would be proud to have that in her living room.
2: His curiosity at a young age about how radio towers were able to turn signal into sound started his love of radio and electronics.
3: And it was not until my teenage years that I discovered basically some of the principles of radio. And from that point on, I said, this is going to be my career.
2: After retiring from teaching, Sorensen got more interested in the history of radio on the island. His prized piece, a radio from the 1940s that sat in his parents' kitchen and was run by a 90-volt battery. He has an array of radios used on the island and radio parts on display, as well as a demonstration that lets people hear what AM radio sounded like in the olden days. The turntable is from CJRW, saved from the time it changed to FM in 1999. He also has a control board from the station and an original microphone. These came from the radio announcer and manager, Paul H. Skierman. About a decade ago, he and Sorensen's wife, Arlene, did a remake of what the first radio broadcast with vocals may have sounded like.
4: We interrupt this code transmission to bring you Christmas greetings from Brent Rock, Massachusetts.
2: Sorensen says he worries sometimes about the future of the museum.
3: For me to have taken the initiative of putting this together, I find that there's not too many followers that are coming along that would be interested enough maybe to do this.
2: His fear is that what he's collected over the years will be dispersed. He's had interest for part of the collection, but he'd rather someone take and preserve everything here so it's not off-air for good. Stacey Janzer, CBC News, Tryon.
1: Now let's go to Japan. Here's Yukiko Tsuji with her DX report for this month.
5: Welcome to the DX report of the month from Japan Shortwave Club, edited by Toshi Otake, and I'm Yukiko Tsuji. We have several DX reports from our club members this week. Radio Vostok Rossi from Khabarovsk, Russia, was heard on 765 kHz on AM mode on September 3rd from 1242 to the sign-off at the 1300 UTC in Russian. SIO rating was 232. 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ID was given as Radio Vostok Rossi at 1244 and 1300. Radio Vanuatu was heard on 3945 kHz on September 9th from 1040 to the sign-off at 1105 UTC in Vizlama. SIO rating was 252. A talk program by a male announcer was on the air. Local pop music program started at 10:53. Closing announcement and national anthem were aired at 11:02. Reach Beyond Australia was heard on 11650 kHz on September 3rd from 10:27 with interval signal to the sign-off at 1100 UTC. SIO rating was 454. After a jingle at 10:29, The Voice of Salvation in Korean was aired. English program Spotlight about sculpture started at 10:44. Voice of Vietnam was received on 7220 kHz on September 2nd from 1300 to 1327 UTC in Chinese. SIO rating was 333. The programs heard were news, current affairs, and Discovery Vietnam. Interference was from CZTN China Radio International on 7215 kHz. Radio TV Malaysia from Kajang was heard on 11885 kHz on September 8th from 0720 to 0805 UTC in Malay. SIO rating was 353. Lideng Sava VFM local pop music and talk programs were on the air. ID and the jingle were given at 0800, then local pop music was played. Myanmar radio was heard on 5915 kHz on September 2nd from 1225 to 1240 UTC in Burmese. SIO rating was 342. Discussion by male and female announcers was broadcast. A local song was played at 1227. ID was given at 1228, then back to discussion again. BBC World Service via Oman was heard on 11830 kHz on September 3rd, from the sign-on at 1300 to the sign-off at 1400 UTC in English. SIO rating was 454. The programs heard were World News, followed by News Hour at 1306, News at 1332, and the News Hour again. Vatican Radio was received on 21760 kHz on September 3rd from 1229 with an interval signal to the sign-off at 1250 UTC in Russian. SIO rating was 353. Opening music and ID were aired at 1230. Then gospel songs and the talk program started. WRMI from Okeechobee, USA was heard on 5850 kHz on August 25th from 1030 to 1100 UTC in Japanese. SIO rating was 252. Preparing for the Second Coming of Jesus was broadcast. ID in English was given at 1059. Finally, Japan Shortwave Club issued the QSO cards for the correct reports on our segment of the Wavescan program. We are issuing QSO cards by email to the report sent by email. Our address for your email report is jswcqsl@live.jp. I repeat, jswcqsl@live.jp. We continue to issue the printed QSO card by the same system as before. Your report should be addressed to JSWC, P.O. Box 44, Kamakura, which is KAMAKURA, postal code 248-8691, Japan. One ILC or $2 for return postage will be appreciated. For this edition of the DX Report, we'd like to thank Mr. Iwao Nagatani, Mr. Kazuyuki Kuriki, Mr. Mitsunori Kawazoe, and Mr. Chiaki Shimada for sharing the information with us. Thank you for listening, and please join us for our next edition of DX Report of Japan Shortwave Club.
1: Thank you, Yukiko. Kashmiri folk music ends Wavescan this week. 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Next week, we'll look at Pakistan, Part 2, Freedom at Midnight. We'll continue our coverage of the HFCC in Armenia, and we'll have our Philippine DX report from Henry Umatai. Wavescan is heard weekly in the Americas from WRMI in Florida and WWCR in Tennessee, across Asia, Australia, and New Zealand on Reach Beyond Australia, in Europe on IRRS Italy, and on GreatNorthRadio.com in Alaska. 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I'm Jeff White at WRMI Shortwave in Okeechobee, Florida. 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
1: From the plains where the oil derricks rise underneath that wide open Texas sky, a steel tower sends a signal high, a global grid where the frequencies fly. 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

0: Behold, the bridegroom cometh. Go ye out to meet him. 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
2: Praise God. Good to see everyone this morning. I'll tell you, we have everything in the world to rejoice in and give God praise about, no matter what's going on in the world. We know the end of the story. It turns out real well for those who trust in Christ. Praise God. Well, it's interesting how weeks unfold and how the Lord works. Sometimes I'll start meditating on something and it's there all week and kind of unfolding. And other times I come to Saturday afternoon or evening and, Lord, I have no idea. But I did have some thoughts kind of percolate yesterday, so I'm just going to start, see how far it goes, and just alas, trust the Lord. What a thought. But I'll tell you, the Lord is so faithful. Well, let's turn to John chapter 13. You know, this is the occasion of the Lord's Supper, and yet you don't really see the usual presentation of that or the story of that unfolded as you do in the other Gospels. But there's something else that happened that particular night that I believe is important. And John was inspired to write about it so that we could know what happened. And I'll just go ahead and start reading. It was just before the Passover festival. Jesus knew that the hour had come for him to leave this world and go to the Father. Having loved his own who were in the world, he loved them to the end. The evening meal was in progress, and the devil had already prompted Judas, the son of Simon Iscariot, to betray Jesus. Jesus knew that the Father had put all things under his power and that he had come from God and was returning to God. And then it takes a strange turn. So, in light of who I am, I'm the Son of God, I'm getting ready to be on a throne. So what does he do? He gets up, got up from the meal, took off his outer clothing, and wrapped a towel around his waist. After that, he poured water into a basin and began to wash his disciples' feet, drying them with the towel that was wrapped around him. That doesn't sound like a great ruler who's going to rule over the universe, does it? There's something really different about this and about the character of the one who did it. And there's something the Lord wants all of his people to understand in a much deeper way than I think we do, because we've heard these things over the years. But we don't think the way God wants us to think. We just don't, doesn't happen automatically, does it? But here's Jesus taking obviously the position of a servant. What he was doing was something that typically a household servant would do. You would have guests come to a meal, and the servant would come in a very, obviously he's not dressed for the occasion, he's dressed as a, stripped down as a servant, and then he's kneeling down and washing people's feet. Not exactly the most, you know, attractive part that we have. Dirty. They wore sandals in those days. Their feet were dirty. They needed their feet washed. And here's Jesus, instead of saying, "Hey, where's the household servant? Come on, let's get this show on the road here. I'm the Lord. Let's get this done right." He himself gets down on the floor and washes the disciples' feet. Do you think there's something he just might want to be conveying to you and to me this morning? Think about something he had said not all that long before. I think it's in Matthew chapter 20. And this was, a lot of this has to do with the relationship of believers to one another and our place and our position and our identity. And you remember how

And then the mother of Zebedee's sons, is that James and John, I believe, come to Jesus and said, I got a request for you. Would you please allow my sons to sit on your right hand and on your left hand when you come to your place of glory? Now think about what the aspiration, what the spirit behind that. Do you think the Lord wants us to chase after status and glory and all those kinds of things? And yet here they were, in the process of learning about God and about His kingdom and His ways, and boy, there was a need for a lesson, wasn't there? And of course, we know how the other disciples felt about that. They were thoroughly upset. In fact, the word here is indignant, angry. Verse 25, I believe, of Matthew 20, it says, Jesus called them together and said, you know that the rulers of the Gentiles lord it over them, and their high officials exercise authority over them. Not so with you. Instead, whoever wants to become great among you must be your servant. And whoever wants to be first must be your slave. Just as the Son of Man did not come to be served, but to serve, and to give His life as a ransom for many. Let that sink in. Here's the one above all. I mean, other than the Father Himself, He's the one who deserves all the praise and the glory, the great Son of God, the one through whom the Father created everything. The perfect representation of the Father's being in bodily form. There He is. And He didn't come, and He came down and took the place of a servant. He was more concerned with their needs than His own. Now think about what that conveys to us about His sense of who He was. I mean, He knew who He was. It just said that. He knew He was headed for a throne. And yet His identity, His sense of who He was and what His reason for being was not to sit on that throne and lord it over everybody, because that's the way the world works. It was to serve. And not to serve Himself, because isn't that kind of like human nature? We all serve. We just serve self most of the time without even thinking about it. But here He is. Now, you know, we've heard a lot, and rightly so, about identity, our identity, who we are. We're children of God. We're known and loved and planned for before the foundation of the world. We were created to rule, and we're this and we're that. And whoa. But here is the greatest thing that I believe God seeks for it to be our identity. And that's a servant. How many of you think of yourself as, this is my reason for being? This is the reason I'm here. That's the reason Jesus was there. And look what He left in order to come there. And the place that He took. He didn't come to say, here I am. He came to serve the needs, the eternal, spiritual, the real needs of those that He met. That was the identity of the Son of God. I am a servant. I think there's even prophecies. I didn't take time to look them up, but doesn't Isaiah 53 refer to Him as a servant? And there was another scripture, my servant. I'll tell you, He served God, but the service that He rendered to God was to serve us. That tells you everything we need to know about the heart of God. Wow. That's incredible. So here He is, reinforcing that message that He had given to them. You're not to look for places of honor and prestige and power and authority over other people. Your relationship with other people is to be defined by serving them. Now, does that mean you're just nobody and worthless and they're supposed to be your boss? No, it means that my main interest, my reason for who I am and what God has gifted me with,

0: is not so I can be something. It's so that I have the power to do something that is focused on you and your welfare. Does that not apply to every single follower of Jesus? Are you a son of the king or are you a servant? Both. But the character of what that God is looking for, the functional character of God's children, is that we are here to serve one another. Think about Paul and his identity. He writes about that in Philippians chapter 1. I'm not going to turn over there. You're familiar with it. But Paul shows the purpose of his life as, for to me, to live is Christ and to die is gain. So there's your ultimate win-win. We've talked about that many times. But then he goes on and talks about how, boy, if it was up to me, I'd go right now. That's the best option I've got. I mean, oh, wow, if I could just go there, I'd be done with all of this. But he says, that's not what is most important to me. What was most important to Paul? What was most important to Paul? It was to stay and serve the people to whom he had been sent. It's necessary for me to stay here for your sake. If Paul were going to just think selfishly, say, oh God, take me home. I'm done with all these crazy people. I'm supposed to be serving them and they're a problem. They're a pain half the time. But here he is, serving and laying down his life, going through all that he went through. He didn't do that so he could be the Apostle Paul. Wow. He went through that so he could serve the king. But serving and being the slave of the king means being your servant in the sense that I'm living for your benefit. That whatever God's given me is not for me, is for you. Why did the Father anoint Jesus? In fact, you see the very character of God himself. How did Jesus do what he did? We've said this many times. The Father, dwelling in him, was doing his work. Well, that's kind of a picture of what the Lord is seeking from us. The Lord Jesus, who dwells in us by the Spirit, is doing his work. Well, what is his work? To lift us up and make us somebody? Or to say, I am empowering you to share my life with other people so that they can enjoy an eternal benefit. Okay? Just think about the simplicity of this lesson. So anyway, comes to Peter, good old Peter, just reacts with all kinds of human zeal and human understanding, and he came to Simon Peter, this is verse 6 back in John 17, 13 rather, who said to him, Lord, are you going to wash my feet? Peter just had this sense, look, I know who you are. You're the Lord. This isn't right.
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0: Hello and welcome to WaveScan, the International DX program, researched and written in Indianapolis by Dr. Adrian Peterson and in Los Angeles by Ray Robinson, and produced in the studios of WRMI Shortwave in Okeechobee, Florida. I'm Jeff White. This is edition NWS 919 for release on Sunday, October 4th, 2026. On the program today, Pakistan, Part 1, Azad Kashmir Radio, a DRM update from the HFCC meeting in Armenia, and our Japan DX report from Yukiko Tsuji. WaveScan's editor-in-chief, as I've just mentioned, is Dr. Adrian Peterson, N9GW, who served with Adventist World Radio for decades, mostly in Asia. He was primarily stationed in Pune, India, but during his time there, he visited many other countries in the region. Among notes he has passed on to Ray Robinson, we found a write-up of a trip Adrian had made in the 1980s to the Pakistani side of the disputed territory of Kashmir, which is known as Azad Kashmir, or Free Kashmir. He went station hunting, literally, and here to read Adrian's report is Ray Robinson.
1: Thanks, Jeff. Adrian wrote, "During the 1960s and 70s, there was a great deal of confusion and speculation among international radio monitors regarding the authenticity of a station identifying itself on air as Azad Kashmir Radio. This station had been logged in the tropical shortwave bands in several countries of Asia, as well as in Australia, New Zealand, and even occasionally in Europe and the United States. Two different identification announcements had been heard, stating Azad Kashmir Radio Muzaffarabad and Azad Kashmir Radio Trakel. A partial answer to this intriguing situation had been supplied by two men well known in the radio world, US diplomat and DXer Greg Calkins and noted international radio monitor in Sri Lanka, Victor Gunatilaka. Greg visited the station in Muzaffarabad in 1975 while stationed in Pakistan, and Victor had made some astute monitoring observations from his residence in Colombo, Sri Lanka. So what was the status of Azad Kashmir Radio? In reality, how many stations were there? How many transmitters carried the AKR programs? And when was the station inaugurated? All of these questions needed an answer. Now, back in 1983, while stationed in India, I was making plans, now this is Adrian Peterson speaking, I was making plans for an itinerary into neighbouring Pakistan on AWR business. So I thought, why not make a side trip up into Azad Kashmir and find out for myself just what the answer was to the mystery of Azad Kashmir Radio. Historically, the large verdant vale of Kashmir up against the foothills of the high Himalaya has been fabled through the years in song and poem. This productive valley has been the prize of king and conqueror, and at the height of its power and prosperity, it was an independent mountain kingdom, with the two main towns being Jammu and Srinagar. At the time of partition between India and Pakistan in 1947, Muslim claims to Kashmir became a major cause of dispute between the two neighbouring powers, and a subsequent war erupted. At the time of ceasefire in 1949, India held the major portion of the territory, including the prized valley, and Pakistan retained only a narrow mountainous strip along the western edge. This small and rugged territory was given a new name, Azad Kashmir, in Urdu, or in English, Free Kashmir. It's a long, thin, crescent-shaped territory about 150 miles long north to south and maybe 30 to 50 miles wide, with a population of around 4.5 million, and it's administered as an autonomous territory by Pakistan. Adrian continued, "Although I had been into Indian-held Kashmir on two previous occasions, and while there I saw India's Radio Kashmir, this was my first visit to Azad Kashmir. When the appointed duties of my Pakistan itinerary were completed, I boarded a country bus in the capital city, Islamabad, for the arduous journey up into the mountainous Azad Kashmir. Soon we were in the hilly areas, and for many hours the bus bumped over narrow, winding, unpaved roads, cut into the rock along the edge of steep gorges, several thousand feet deep. Here in these localities, it's the practice of drivers to pass each other slowly on the wrong side of the road, so that correct judgment can be made regarding the rising cliff on one side and the falling ravine on the other. On a sunny Asian afternoon, the bus arrived in Muzaffarabad, the tiny capital city in the north of Azad Kashmir. This is a typical Himalayan town located in a picturesque area of the mountains near the confluence of two large rivers. The town hugs the sides of the hills and the usual bazaar runs the length of the main street. I checked into what might euphemistically be called the best local hotel. In the late afternoon, I walked to the town and the next morning I went up to the radio station, which was clearly identified by a large sign, Azad Kashmir Radio. It was located at the upper end of the bazaar area and with a delightful view of the valleys and mountains and an overview of the town. I was received by the director and he authorized an official tour of his station. It had been inaugurated there on October the 15th, 1961. The main building on the small AKR estate housed the studios and offices for Azad Kashmir Radio, Muzaffarabad. At the time of my visit, a music recording session was underway with several local musicians sitting in little clumps on the carpeted floor. It was reminiscent of music recordings in my own radio studio for Adventist World Radio back in Pune, India. The second and smaller building contained two transmitters, a 1 kilowatt unit radiating in the 3 megahertz tropical shortwave band and a 10 kilowatt AM unit radiating on 1510 kilohertz. As I left the property, I glanced at the three masts which supported the low-slung AM and shortwave antennas. At the time of my visit, a new 150 kilowatt transmitter was radiating test transmissions on 792 kHz medium wave. This unit was at a new location on a knoll overlooking the highway just before entering the other end of the town. This new unit was testing on air at midday local time on 792 kHz, and it was brought into regular service about a month later. The antenna appeared to be a 5/8 wave vertical radiator. It's probable that the older 10 kilowatt AM unit was removed from service soon after the new 150 kilowatt transmitter assumed regular broadcasting. This was a sign-on of Azad Kashmir Radio Muzaffarabad in September 2006.
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1: So at least part of the mystery was now solved. Azad Kashmir Radio Muzaffarabad was indeed a legitimate radio broadcasting station radiating local programs on a tropical band channel. The low power output accounted for the fact that the station was not heard regularly at great distances. But what about the other station with the identification of Azad Kashmir Radio Trakel? Well, the next day I boarded another bus for the rugged return journey back into Pakistan, but this time traversing the southern route out of Azad Kashmir via Trakel. Although Trakel was briefly the capital city of Azad Kashmir, it is in reality no more than a small, unheralded village. While in this second locality, I inquired about AKR Trakel, and several people knew nothing about it, perhaps intentionally. I then talked with the postmaster, and he told me that all mail addressed to AKR Trakel is bundled up and forwarded to an address in Rawalpindi. So that then was the answer. AKR Trakel is not located in Trakel at all, but rather in Rawalpindi, Pakistan. Before leaving the area, I tuned into the channels used for the broadcast from the two AKR stations and was surprised that reception from both stations was particularly poor in Trakel. When I returned to the Twin City complex in Pakistan, Islamabad and Rawalpindi, I discovered that AKR Trakel is indeed located in Rawalpindi. Program production for this station takes place in its own studio complex, which is located on a main thoroughfare running through the city. On many occasions, I'd seen this modest and unidentified white building without realizing its significance to the radio world. It's located within walking distance of the city's only regular radio station, Radio Pakistan, Rawalpindi. The programs of Azad Kashmir Radio Trakel were broadcast from a 10-kilowatt transmitter located at the large shortwave base operated by Radio Pakistan. This base, 15 miles out of town along the Grand Trunk Road towards Lahore, was actually two bases side by side. There were believed to be 8 active transmitters at that location, with output powers of 10, 100 and 250 kilowatts. One of the original 10-kilowatt transmitters in the older of the two bases was the one used for the programs of Azad Kashmir Radio, Trakel. Now, the World Radio TV Handbook and other international radio publications listed the Trakel Rawalpindi transmitter as being 100 kilowatts, but my experience would suggest that usually a 10-kilowatt transmitter was used. Interestingly, even though this was supposed to be a somewhat clandestine operation, the local village people near the transmitter base were in the know and listened to Azad Kashmir Radio Trakel on their small transistor receivers. Although this outlet purports to be located in Trakel, half a day's journey by bus across the mountains, it is in reality broadcasting to Trakel and not from Trakel. This was a sign-on from Azad Kashmir Radio Trakel in October 2016.
3: Yeah, Azad Kashmir Radio Trakel in short view is about to be shared at 18 meter band with 4,000 plus on my way to the for Shab ke 11 baje chahte hain. Aaj ke program ab khatam hui. Kal subah inshallah fala pehli majlis ke liye short view bahasa kashmir 18 meter band mein 4,000 plus on my way to the for Azad Kashmir Zindabad.
1: Ironically, there once was a small radio station actually located in the village of Trakel, a mobile unit which began broadcasting on April 16, 1948. The studio was housed in an army truck, and a low-powered tropical band transmitter was in another. Although it's not known how long the station was on the air, it's probable the station was in use for no more than a few months at the most. It's not known exactly when programming was transferred from the mobile units in Trakel back to the permanent site in Rawalpindi, was still announced as AKR Trakel. However, an FIBS listing shows 2 shortwave channels in use for AKR Trakel in 1949, so it's probable that the Rawalpindi facility of AKR came into operation at the end of 1948. Use of shortwave for broadcasting in and from Pakistan ended in 2021, but they do still make quite a lot of use of medium wave in that part of the world, and if you open this year's edition of WRTH, what do you find? Azad Kashmir Radio Muzaffarabad, still on 792 kHz in the north, but now with 100 kilowatts. And also Azad Kashmir Radio from a new location, Mirpur, in the south, with 40 kilowatts on 936 kHz, plus a small number of low-power FM stations. There's also a very interesting story about Adrian's attempts to obtain QSLs from these stations in Azad Kashmir, but we're out of time for today. Perhaps I can bring that another week. Back to you, Jeff.
0: Thanks, Ray. Next week, Ray will continue the story of radio in Pakistan, looking at the events that surrounded the country's partition from India in 1947. Some more news now from the recent HFCC B26 shortwave conference in Armenia. Matthew Phillips, vice chairman of the DRM Consortium, gave an extensive presentation about DRM, Digital Radio Mondial, and its current state of implementation around the world. In an interesting twist, Matthew attempted to show that DRM is actually competitive with Internet broadcasting in terms of total power consumption and listener reach. He said there are at least 150 million potential DRM listeners worldwide. India has adopted DRM for domestic broadcasting, which could mean an eventual audience of 900 million people. China is using DRM for domestic broadcasting, including shortwave, and it has a population of 1.4 billion. There are 7 DRM shortwave transmitters in China used for domestic broadcasting, and they could also be used by CGTN radio for international broadcasting. Radio Republik Indonesia has purchased 5 DRM FM transmitters, and it's planning to install 5 DRM AM and 1 DRM shortwave transmitter for domestic broadcasting. Matthew emphasized the importance of using DRM's early warning functionality for transmitting emergency messages. A new DRM receiver called the N88 can actually turn itself on when there's an emergency message coming via DRM. South Africa is now using DRM for a couple of FM stations, and Matthew said the Voice of Nigeria is planning to restart DRM shortwave international broadcasts. The big problem with DRM has always been a lack of available low-cost receivers. But the new Solar Grove N88 receiver could change this, said Matthew Phillips. It picks up medium-wave FM and shortwave stations in both AM and DRM modes. It's about the size of a cell phone, although a little thicker. The price is around $50, and Matthew said it will go down as production increases. The N88 uses 3 AA batteries, which provide at least 24 hours of continuous use, or 3 months of emergency warning monitoring. It also has a USB connection for charging. The radio's antenna is enclosed in a strap that goes around the user's neck to carry it. The N88 is being sold by a company in Florida, but manufactured in India and China. More information and an order form can be found on the web at solargrove.solutions/products/DRM. That's Solar Grove altogether, solargrove.solutions/products/DRM. Meanwhile, a Chinese company called Chengdu Nugli Technology is selling a new DRM receiver intended for professional broadcast monitors called the NGA601. And Matthew says the manufacturers are trying to make DRM content accessible to listeners using the devices they are used to using, like earbuds and smartphone apps. And cars, of course. For years, the DRM consortium has been lobbying car manufacturers who tell them that they will put DRM-capable radios in their vehicles if customers ask for it. But it's difficult to expect car buyers to contact car manufacturers and ask for DRM radios in their vehicles. The DRM Consortium is also promoting distance education with DRM, especially in Africa. Matthew said worldwide there are 200 million children who can't get an education because they can't get to school. DRM can be used to transmit courses and printed course materials. The audio can be picked up by local receivers and retransmitted by Wi-Fi to students. One final note about DRM. The only shortwave station in the Western Hemisphere which was using DRM was WINB in Pennsylvania, which was transmitting financial data to Europe. But that station is no longer broadcasting in DRM. In various places around the world, there are museums of radio and or television. Some are very small, others are quite large. Martin Dawson in Prince Edward Island, Canada, sends us a report about Jack Sorensen's museum in Tryon, Prince Edward Island, which holds 100 years of PEI radio history. In this report from Canada's CBC Radio, he takes us through some of his prized pieces and tells how his interest in radio turned into a collection.
4: Inside the Tryon Museum sits 100 years of island history. This part of the collection focuses on radio in PEI. Jack Sorensen's oldest piece is a radio from 1924.
5: And the earliest wooden boxes were solid wood with all kinds of scroll work on it like that, so that the lady of the house would be proud to have that in her living room.
4: His curiosity at a young age about how radio towers were able to turn signal into sound started his love of radio and electronics.
5: And it was not until my teenage years that I discovered basically some of the principles of radio. And from that point on, I said, this is going to be my career.
4: After retiring from teaching, Sorensen got more interested in the history of radio on the island. His prize piece, a radio from the 1940s that sat in his parents' kitchen and was run by a 90-volt battery. He has an array of radios used on the island and radio parts on display, as well as a demonstration that lets people hear what AM radio sounded like in the olden days. The turntable is from CJRW, saved from the time it changed to FM in 1999. He also has a control board from the station and an original microphone. These came from the radio announcer and manager, Paul H. Skierman. About a decade ago, he and Sorensen's wife Arlene did a remake of what the first radio broadcast with vocals may have sounded like.
6: We interrupt this code transmission to bring you Christmas greetings from Brent Rock, Massachusetts.
4: Sorensen says he worries sometimes about the future of the museum.
5: For me to have taken the initiative of putting this together, I find that there's not too many followers that are coming along that would be interested enough maybe to do this.
4: His fear is that what he's collected over the years will be dispersed. He's had interest for part of the collection, but he'd rather someone take and preserve everything here so it's not off-air for good. Stacey Janzer, CBC News, Tryon.
0: Now let's go to Japan. Here's Yukiko Choji with her DX report for this month.
7: Welcome to the DX report of the month from Japan Shortwave Club, aided by Toshi Otake, and I'm Yukiko Choji. We have several DX reports from our club members this week. Radio Vostok Rossi from Khabarovsk, Russia, was heard on 765 kHz on AM mode on September 3rd from 1242 to the sign-off at the 1300 UTC in Russian. SIO rating was 232. 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ID was given as Radio Vostok Rossi at 1244 and 1300. 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SIO rating was 252. A talk program by a male announcer was on the air. Local pop music program started at 10:53. Closing announcement and national anthem were aired at 11:02. Reach Beyond Australia was heard on 11650 kHz on September 3rd from 10:27 with interval signal to the sign-off at 1100 UTC. SIO rating was 454. After a jingle at 10:29, The Voice of Salvation in Korean was aired. English program Spotlight about sculpture started at 10:44. Voice of Vietnam was received on 7220 kHz on September 2nd from 1300 to 1327 UTC in Chinese. SIO rating was 333. The programs heard were news, current affairs, and Discovery Vietnam. Interference was from CZTN China Radio International on 7215 kHz. Radio TV Malaysia from Kajang was heard on 11885 kHz on September 8th from 0720 to 0805 UTC in Malay. SIO rating was 353. Relaying Sava VFM, local pop music and talk programs were on the air. 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

0: 1830 kilohertz on September 3rd, from the sign-on at 1300 to the sign-off at 1400 UTC in English. SIO rating was 454. The programs heard were World News, followed by News Hour at 1306, News at 1332, and the News Hour again. Vatican Radio was received on 21760 kHz on September 3rd from 1229 with an interval signal to the sign-off at 1250 UTC in Russian. SIO rating was 353. Opening music and ID were aired at 1230. Then gospel songs and the talk program started. WRMI from Okeechobee, USA was heard on 5850 kHz on August 25th from 1030 to 1100 UTC in Japanese. SIO rating was 252. Preparing for the Second Coming of Jesus was broadcast. ID in English was given at 1059. Finally, Japan Shortwave Club issued the QSO cards for the correct reports on our segment of the Wavescan program. We are issuing QSO cards by email to the report sent by email. Our address for your email report is jswcqsl@live.jp. I repeat, jswcqsl@live.jp. We continue to issue the printed QSO card by the same system as before. Your report should be addressed to JSWC, P.O. Box 44, Kamakura, which is K-A-M-A-K-U-R-A, postal code 248-8691, Japan. One ILC or $2 for return postage would be appreciated. For this edition of the DX Report, we'd like to thank Mr. Iwao Nagatani, Mr. Kazuyuki Kuriki, Mr. Mitsunori Kawazoe, and Mr. Chiaki Shimada for sharing the information with us. Thank you for listening, and please join us for the next edition of DX Report of Japan Shortwave Club.
1: Thank you, Yukiko. Kashmiri folk music ends Wavescan this week. 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Next week, we'll look at Pakistan, Part 2, Freedom at Midnight. We'll continue our coverage of the HFCC in Armenia, and we'll have our Philippine DX report from Henry Umatai. Wavescan is heard weekly in the Americas from WRMI in Florida and WWCR in Tennessee. 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I'm Jeff White at WRMI Shortwave in Okeechobee, Florida. 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
1: On the plains where the oil derricks rise underneath that wide open Texas sky, a steel tower sends a signal high, a global grid where the frequencies fly. 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

Welcome to School of the Spirit. I'm your teacher, Pastor Philip Nelms. You're invited to spend the next half hour with us, where you'll be taught how to walk in victory by the power of the Holy Spirit and by the Word of God. Come and join us today as we continue our lesson. We pray that the Lord bless you with revelation and understanding from His Word. Thank you for joining us. If you have your Bibles and you want to turn with me, I'm going to give you rapid fire, three quick scriptures, and then we're going to get into this. Luke 4:32, these are all King James, says, "And they were astonished at his doctrine, for his word was with power." And I was talking about Jesus. Next scripture, 1 Corinthians 4:20, says, "For the kingdom of God is not in word, but in power." And one more. 1 Thessalonians chapter 1, verse 5. "For our gospel," our good news, "came not unto you in word only, but also in power, and in the Holy Ghost, and in much assurance, as you know what manner of men we were among you for your sake." Those are your three opening scriptures. This meeting is not called the School of the Bible. We absolutely must study, learn, and know the written Word of God so that we can stay grounded in His truth and so that we become stable. When we know His Word, when we hide it in our heart, by His Word we learn to discern. We learn to grow and discern good and evil. And the Word keeps us from deception. And I'm going to be honest, we're coming into a time and season where deceptions are abounding. And the thing about the enemy and deception is the enemy knows the word very well. And so he'll give you word, and then he throws in the on top of it or the twisting of it. Well, if you don't know the word, you'll be subject to deception as well. So it's important that we know the word. But I am reminded again that we call this the School of the Spirit. And it's not because we made that name up. The Holy Spirit gave me that name in prayer. And so that means more than just Bible study. Okay? It implies an emphasis on the divine supernatural gifts of the Holy Spirit and learning how to operate in those gifts. And we make no apology for that. This is what we're commissioned to do here. We, the church, are entering into this age where it's absolutely essential that we walk in the power of the Holy Spirit and, as the scripture says, not just have a form of godliness, not just have a theology that argues about the existence of God or Jesus as Savior. Obviously, we do have that. But if I'm lost and I don't believe in your God, if I don't believe in your Jesus, I need some sort of witness to this being the truth. So, well, no, you should just have faith and believe. Well, the problem is I'm lost. I'm dead on the inside. I have a dead spirit man. Until I've connected with the Lord in the salvation experience, I can't have faith. I don't see in the spirit. I'm spiritually blind. I'm spiritually deaf. What I need as someone who's lost, I need a believer who actually walks in the divine to show me as a witness that this is true. They need to see evidence. So, well, that doesn't sound like faith. Faith is the substance of things hoped for, the evidence of things not seen. Faith is not blind. Faith is built on evidence. So God does not have a problem with this. He actually does have a problem with His church trying to do it by word only, by theology, by argument only, and not with power. Isn't that what those three scriptures I gave you at the beginning said? It's not just word, but word and power together. Jesus Christ is the doorway into the kingdom of God. If you don't come through Jesus, you can't get to any of these other things that we're talking about tonight. He is the way. There are others who try to come into the divine, into the supernatural, without going through Jesus. And he talks about that in his word. He says they're robbers.
They may be entering into the supernatural, but they're not entering into Jesus, and they're not entering into the Holy Spirit. There is another realm of spiritual reality that is not God's heaven that people can access, and that realm is filled with evil spirits. Well, there are many people who are eating of that realm, and they don't realize it. If you're trying to come into the spiritual without Jesus, that's where you're going. You're going to fall far short of heaven, far short of heaven. But Jesus is the doorway into the kingdom. But when you come in through that doorway, when you come in through Jesus, when you come in through salvation, now what happens is your spirit is made alive again. You light up on the inside. And the scripture says you become a new vessel. You become a new wineskin. And the reason now, as a new wineskin, the reason you have been made new is because heaven wants to pour wine into you. The new wine is the Holy Spirit of God, and the Holy Spirit comes in power. Before any man or woman operates in the gifts of the Spirit, there has to be a receiving of the gift. Now, the Holy Spirit actually is the gift, but when you receive Him, you receive all the gifts that He has, plural. And we receive the Holy Spirit just like we receive Jesus, we receive by faith. Everything accessed in the kingdom is accessed by faith. The Spirit, the Holy Spirit, when He comes in, He has a job to make us new, to regenerate our spirit, our dead spirit. But there's the operation of the Holy Spirit. If you look this up in the New Testament, the Spirit within and the Spirit upon. Okay, so Spirit within does one thing, the Spirit upon you. Same Spirit, different operations. The Spirit comes within you, renews you, saves you. The Spirit upon will come upon you for power. The Spirit within and upon together is what we're looking for, the fullness of the Holy Spirit. Because when we're walking in the fullness of the Holy Spirit, then you walk in what the Scripture is talking about, this power, divine power. The Spirit of God comes not just with teaching of the Word. It's very important. We teach the Word. I'm doing that right now. I'm teaching you the Word. But you know why I'm teaching you the Word? Because Romans 10:17 says that faith comes by hearing, and hearing by the Word of God. If you're going to access the things of the kingdom, you're going to have to come in faith. So we have to teach the Word. We have to get the Word flowing you so that faith comes up in you. But when the Holy Spirit comes upon you, He comes with some manifestations. Manifest just means it can be seen. He's manifesting Himself in power. And power being, we've said it before, the Greek word is dunamis or dunamis. So the Greek word dunamis is this word power, which is talking about the Holy Spirit's creative, miracle-working, and it's a word we would get dynamite from. It's an explosive power of God. Dunamis is the power that raised Jesus from the dead. And the same Spirit that raised Jesus from the dead can now dwell in you. And His power shows up in His church with demonstrations of signs and wonders. To be baptized in the Holy Spirit means you are fully immersed and infused and covered by Him. In every area, spirit, soul, and body. When you're baptized in water, you are put under completely. You're soaked. You're saturated. There's no part of you that's not in contact with the water. Well, this is a picture. He is the water. The Spirit is the water. When you're baptized in that water, you're put under completely. When you're baptized into Jesus, you are baptized into Him and Him into us. And so when you are baptized into the Holy Spirit, the Spirit of God now comes both within us and upon us. And that baptism shows up with evidence. And the evidence is dunamis power. Okay, the Spirit comes with signs and wonders. The Spirit shows up within His believers with gifts. He also comes with fruits. We're not going to get into all that tonight.
but he comes with gifts. He doesn't come to you empty-handed. He's coming loaded down with gifts for you. The Scripture speaks of these gifts of the Holy Spirit, including the word of wisdom, the word of knowledge, prophecy, praying in unknown tongues, interpretation of tongues, discerning of spirits, gift of faith, gift of healing, the working of miracles. Okay, these are all manifestation gifts of the Holy Spirit that was spoken of by the Apostle Paul in 1 Corinthians chapter 12. And these are by no means the only gifts of the Spirit. There are many. But these are the gifts that manifest through the church in power. Manifest means they can be seen and witnessed, because we're told to be witnesses. The word of wisdom, the word of knowledge, prophecy, tongues, interpretation of tongues, and discerning of spirits all involve revelation. The Holy Spirit is revealing divine secrets to you. Okay, word of wisdom and word of knowledge tend to go hand in hand. Word of knowledge means I'm going to tell you something about you or your life that I have no other way to know. It's knowledge-based. Word of wisdom is me telling you what to do about it. In other words, the wisdom comes from the Lord to show you how to handle situations. Knowledge is just that. It's just knowledge. It can be just facts. Prophecy. We know what prophecy is. It is both foretelling and forthtelling by the Holy Spirit. Tongues and interpretation of tongues. Those go together in that tongues are revelation by the Holy Spirit. You're praying out things in the Spirit with supernatural utterance. You don't know what you're praying, and then you can interpret those if you walk in that gift of interpretation. So it's like prophecy. In other words, it's like the word came with tongues, but then the interpretation is given to you. It becomes like prophecy. The Spirit reveals hidden things. All right, the hidden things of the spirit realm are revealed to us. That's part of our promise. And in the case of these first five gifts that I gave you, those are primarily spoken out. They're spoken gifts. Divine faith, healing, and divine miracles. Well, you said that these are manifest. These are things you can see, and you can't see faith, but you sure can see the evidence of it. Jesus said, the Spirit is like the wind in the trees. You don't see wind. We had a lot of wind today. We didn't see wind, but we did see the action of the wind. You saw those trees moving back and forth. You saw those leaves blowing. The Spirit is like that. And when the Spirit of faith comes, it will move you. You will see it. It will be seen. You will see the action and the outcome, the result of faith. Jesus specifically said the wind moves the trees, and this is like the Spirit. Well, guess who the trees are? We are. All through the Scripture, it talks about trees. You know, Psalm 1, you be like a tree planted by the waters. We are the trees that are moved under the moving of the Holy Spirit of God. And all of these gifts are from the Father as a blessing to His people, because He's a giver and He's a blesser, and He is not withholding any good thing from us. And the power gifts are specifically meant, like I said, as a sign to the lost, leading them to see and know and understand Jesus is real, the Father is real. And then you can bring them the word. You can give them the salvation, the knowledge of salvation, and connect them back to the Heavenly Father. It's not just for the lost. It's to operate within the church. The gifts are meant to build up and edify one another in the church. When we study the word, back to the word, though, it's for strengthening us in our walk. It's causing us to become fixed and stable in truth of the word. Okay, like I said, in Psalms 1, it says you will be like a tree planted by rivers of living water, and your roots go deep and your leaves stay green all the time. The living water that you're planted by is the Spirit. The Spirit is described as living water which flows up from a well that opens up inside of you. He says you have wells of living water. Well, that living water is the Spirit. You receive the gift of the Holy Spirit. Something happens in the spirit realm. Something opens up inside of you. And it's a direct connection to heaven.
it's a direct connection to the Spirit. You are His body. You are His vessel. Now you're walking, talking, speaking spirits with the Spirit of God in you, working and walking in manifestations of power. The well is connected to heaven. The waters from the well come from the river of life, which comes straight from the throne of God. The river of life is intended to flow from heaven and into the earth through His people. You are wells of that river. But whether the river is moving, or like a flood, okay, or whether it's not moving, it doesn't matter. It's always available. It's always there. So being rooted and grounded in His Word means that your root system has gone deep and you're stable. And you know how to tap the Spirit anytime you need it. You'll never run dry. It's always available. Theologies, teachings by men can be dead and dry, or it can be infused with the life of the Spirit. The Apostle Paul said, I didn't just come to you with the Word, but I came in power. The power is supposed to back up and confirm the truth of God's Word. You must have the Word, but the Word without the Spirit leads to arguments. It leads to debates. Jesus didn't argue with the lost. He demonstrated the kingdom with power. Paul and the other apostles didn't go into new territory, new countries, and argue with the lost. They preached the word to them, but then they demonstrated the power of the kingdom to them. Jesus wants us to be living witnesses of Him. Okay, a witness for Jesus is not just about teaching alone, but it's about demonstration. So you are to demonstrate His kingdom. You are to lay hands on the sick and expect them to recover. You're to cast out demons. What? Demons? Yeah, that's what you're supposed to do. Mark 16:17-20. I'm going to read this from the God's Word version. It says, these are the miraculous signs that will accompany believers. They won't accompany non-believers. They accompany believers. They will use the power and authority of my name to force demons out of people. They will speak with new languages. They will pick up snakes, and if they drink any deadly poison, it will not hurt them. They will place their hands on the sick and cure them. After talking with the apostles, the Lord Jesus was taken to heaven, where God gave Him the highest position. The disciples spread the good news everywhere. This is good news. The Lord worked with them. He confirmed by His word the miraculous signs that accompanied it. By the way, Jesus was not telling them to go pick up snakes. Just let me clarify. The promise of the Spirit includes supernatural protection. For example, Paul was bitten by a deadly viper, yet he was not hurt by it. And when the people saw it, they thought he was a god. And he got to preach the gospel to them, and they all got saved. And we are protected from things that the enemy would use to try to take us out of this earth early. Walking in power of the Spirit was the directive of Jesus Christ to His church. Then it was to His whole church, and it is for all time. So can you prove it? Of course I can. Acts 2:38-39 says, Peter said unto them, repent and be baptized, every one of you, in the name of Jesus Christ, first, for the remission of sins. That's baptism into Jesus, the baptism unto salvation. All right, and that's not about water there. And then you shall receive the gift of the Holy Spirit. For the promises unto you and unto your children and to all that are afar off, even as many as the Lord our God shall call. Just as we sang a little earlier, it's to your family and your children to 1,000 generations, it says. Look, I know it can seem scary, but it's not. Okay, the supernatural for the Christian
is supposed to be natural. This is our natural state of being. But here's the thing. Faith has to step out. If what I'm saying to you sounds strange, all right, if you've never experienced this for yourself, it just simply starts with simple prayer. We ask for the Holy Spirit. We ask for Him to come in and bring those gifts to us. That's what He wants. You're not begging Him. That's what He wants. Luke 11:9-13, this is God's Word version, says, "So I tell you to ask, and you will receive. Search, and you will find. Knock, and the door will be opened for you. Everyone who asks will receive. The one who searches will find. And the person who knocks, the door will be opened." Okay, it's not a maybe. The Lord does not want you to leave empty-handed. If your child asks you, ask his father for a fish, would he give him a snake instead? Or if your child asks you for an egg, would you give him a scorpion? Even though you are evil, compared to God, we're all evil, you know how to give good gifts to your children. How much more will your Father in heaven give the Holy Spirit to those who ask Him? It is that simple. It's this simple. So this whole teaching tonight really is just about telling you, ask for the Holy Spirit. Ask for Him to come in and give you those gifts. Why? Because this is the instruction of Jesus Christ, who is the head of the church. We're to ask for the Holy Spirit, because He doesn't come in where He's not given permission. That's what demons try to do. You have to invite Him in. And if you've had trouble receiving right away, the scripture says, keep asking. Keep asking. Keep knocking. You will get it. He will open that door. He will open that well. But just remember, these gifts are received by faith. Okay, sometimes I get a little bit concerned sometimes about modern Pentecostal church, in that sometimes it seems like we're beating on the door and asking and begging the Lord to pour out His Spirit. But here's the truth. Spirit's been poured out. It's fully available. Now it's for us to access it by faith. So a setting like this is a good place to do that. Other believers can pray with you. They can lay hands on you. They don't have to, but we can. It helps when you join your faith together with others, when you pray in agreement. And so older believers that have walked or do walk in these things can guide you. They give you help. Help is always a good thing. But you don't have to learn all of this on your own when there are others in the body of Christ who've walked before you and who are there to help you. So if you've never experienced, you've never walked in any of those supernatural gifts, and you want to, and I hope you do, we want to give everyone an opportunity to be able to do that. You don't have to fear. If you ask the Father for the Holy Spirit, that is all He's going to give you. You won't get a demon. And that's a fear that I hear from people sometimes. But Jesus directly addressed that in Luke 11. If you ask for the Spirit, He's not going to give you a snake or a scorpion. He's not going to be handing out demons. He doesn't have any to hand out. But again, I just want you to hear enough word so that faith comes. Romans 10:17 comes by hearing. Let me give you another scripture real quick. Luke 24:49, Jesus said, "And behold, I send the promise of my Father upon you. But tarry in the city of Jerusalem until you are endued with power from on high." All right, the power of the Holy Spirit that was poured out on the church on the day of Pentecost 2,000 years ago. And on that day, it happened in Jerusalem. But today, we ask wherever we live. He has been poured out. So that Spirit and His power gifts are here and they're available to you. And it is for us. It is for the church now, maybe more than ever. It's by the power of His Spirit and by His glory. In Isaiah 60, it talks about that His glory would be seen over the whole earth, like the waters cover the sea. You are that sea. The sea is the masses of people. The Holy Spirit desires to be poured out over the entire earth.
He wants that glory to rise on the people by his Spirit. That is, Jesus said, the promise of the Father. Behold, I send you the promise of the Father. Okay, and his promises are from everlasting to everlasting. They never expire, like we read in Acts 2:39. Psalm 103:17 says the mercy of the Lord is from everlasting to everlasting. That means it goes on and on and on, never stops, upon those that fear him, and his righteousness unto his children's children. Everything he's got is for you, it's for your kids, it's for 1,000 generations. So I'm going to invite you all for prayer. If you've never experienced the Holy Spirit in power, trust me, you need this, you want this. It will change your life for the better. God doesn't want you just to have a theological argument. He wants to endue you with power from on high. He wants to equip you. So let's pray a quick prayer. Lord, I'm asking you to speak to these tonight. God, let the Spirit of prophecy fall in this room. Lord, let your power flow. Lord, let faith rise up in them. Lord, let them taste and see how good you really are. Lord, I'm asking you to speak to their hearts. I'm asking you to confirm this word tonight with your signs following. If these things that I have spoken be true or not. And Lord, we speak to those who will hear this later on this podcast. Lord, confirm to their hearts whether this thing be true or not. Lord, and give them boldness, and give them courage, and give them faith to step up and to ask you for your Holy Spirit, and to ask you for your gifts. Lord, you said you would protect them. These are your little ones. You will not let them be deceived. And so we thank you for it in Jesus' name. Amen. Friend, if you've never made Jesus your Savior and Lord, would you please do it today? You can't afford to put it off one more minute. Your eternal destiny depends on knowing Jesus. Whatever situation you may be in, Jesus can take your life and make something beautiful of it. Jesus said, "I am the way, the truth, and the life. And no man comes to the Father except that he comes through me." And Romans 10:9 tells us that if we confess with our mouth that Jesus is Lord, and we believe in our heart that God raised him from the dead, that we shall be saved. So if you would like to know him, repeat this prayer with me today and really mean it from your heart. Say after me, "Jesus, I choose this day to make you Lord of my life. I believe that you are the Son of God, sent to the earth to pay the price for my sin by your death. I believe that you were raised from the dead and that you are alive today in heaven. Please take my life and do something great with it." Friend, if you prayed that prayer with me today and you meant it, then today is your birthday. Today is the day that you were born again into eternal life. We suggest that you find a good Bible-believing local church where you can connect with other Christian believers and grow in the Lord. 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
2: The United States also totally rejects any attempt to construct a globalist scheme to control for the artificial intelligence being spoken of so much now, hereinafter officially called super intelligence, changing the name, and that the use of the word artificial makes intelligence fake. It makes it sound fake, and it is not fake. It's actually amazing.
1: Science Unscripted.
3: Hello, and welcome to Science Unscripted. It's Connor here.
4: And Gabe, is that real?
3: Yeah.
4: It's now called superintelligence?
3: Well, that's the question that the U.S. president kind of poses there for a lot of people, but also for journalists like us, because how do we refer to this now? That was Donald Trump talking to the U.N. General Assembly and reiterating what has now become officially instated U.S. government policy, all future reference to artificial intelligence, and I believe they've retroactively changed references to it in the past, will be SI or superintelligence. And the question is whether do we have to adopt that? Do we have to say that? Do you have to say that? For now, you do not. And I'm about to reference an email that we got from a listener that is connected to that. But I'll let the U.S. president himself make it clear to all of you that you do not have to call it SI yet, because he's not even sure if this is going to hold.
2: From this point forward, all of United States documents and hopefully the world's will be changed to use the much more accurate term super as opposed to artificial. So it's super intelligence. In other words, welcome to the new world of superintelligence-SI. SI. Let's see if that goes. It sounds much better. It is much better, and it's much more accurate. Let's see if I have any power. Maybe I do, and maybe I don't. We're going to find out pretty soon.
4: Oh, man.
3: Yeah, so as he makes it clear there, it's still up to you. We can still refer to this as artificial intelligence. That's what it is right now. That is how the industry refers to it. And I personally would wait for an independent benchmark to come out that defines what superintelligence is or isn't, and then we here at Science Unscripted will begin using that officially. This takes us, again, to our first email. This is from Anita, who said she listened with interest to our conversation about AI in our last episode. This is where we talked to Torsten Holtz at the Max Planck Institute for Privacy and Security, or Security and Privacy, rather, about his involvement in the benchmarking tool Exploit Jim that was tested and then led to the OpenAI attack or hacking attack on Hugging Face. And she writes, I'm an engineer in my 60s and I've worked in companies making many different kinds of software, including security software. She's been using AI for nearly a year and says that this question that we also discussed about AI fatigue, having so many things told to you by AI that you just sort of default to them being true. She said that she felt that the security element was missing from the conversation. We spent a lot of time talking about that one specific hacking attack, and we sort of vaguely referenced other AI breakouts where the software went rogue and conducted other attacks. There are plenty of them. There are actually too many to name. This has happened with OpenAI. This has happened with Anthropic, Google as well, with its Gemini model. It's happened with Meta. There's another private cybersecurity company that had some sort of experiment where they had AI trying to do something and said, look, if you can't do this, we're going to retire you. You're gone. And so then the AI hacked into the computer that was giving it a grade, like pass fail, and changed the grade. You've got all sorts of them happening everywhere, which is ultimately connected to the last piece of AI news I'm going to talk about at all, which is that the NVIDIA company, a lot of you have heard it in connection with AI on the hardware side, has announced a new project that they claim would have stopped the Hugging Face hack And if again, this is an inside industry claim, everyone should be skeptical, but this would be good news. It's a sort of dual layered security system to stop these kind of rogue outbreaks in the future. One of them is on the hardware side, where a kind of a component that is looking at the whole experiment from the outside can shut it off within milliseconds, is the claim, if it starts to break out. And then on the software side, where it creates an envelope around the whole system so that so that the rules are clear to the AI, what it's allowed to do, but more importantly, what it's not allowed to do. Because there's been so much published this week on AI, but one of the many things was an OpenAI researcher saying this is one of the hardest things to do, because if you're testing software in a real-world scenario, how it needs to be pretty close to real world. So how do you test it for the actual internet without using the actual internet? And this would be a system surrounding the whole test to hopefully thwart such breakouts in the future.
4: Another thing you talked about, Connor, last week, with regard to what tech companies are doing when something goes wrong, placing a human being as a kind of almost kind of like a scapegoat where they can be blamed for the AI going wrong, a human in the loop. You put a video on TikTok, DW Science, our TikTok channel. We put our videos up there occasionally. You put something on that human in the loop idea, and it just went nuts. And I just wanted to mention that to you guys. I don't know if you're aware that we put these videos on TikTok. Maybe check it out, because one user in particular said, "I cannot believe that I'm liking a DW video."
3: Oh, so we converted that person then.
4: Well, yeah, I mean, there were hundreds and hundreds of I guess comments that are of a nicer level, but the raw truth behind that comment means that got to more people than it normally would, because even somebody who doesn't even like DW, apparently, somebody who's averse to this brand, also enjoyed that video or found it helpful, as did hundreds of others of people. 200,000 people have viewed it. So the topic of AI going wrong, or there being some kind of apocalyptical dimension to it, is definitely at the forefront of people's minds right now.
3: Yeah, and in that case, it wasn't even apocalyptic. What we're discussing there is, to what extent can you say that a human being between AI software and the public makes it safe? And I won't repeat what was in the last episode, but a human in the loop, having a person standing there, that system fails in many different ways, and it's important to be aware of that so that at the very least you know that that is not a panacea. I've always had a tough time pronouncing that. Is that the right way to panacea?
4: Yeah. I mean, as far as I can be an authoritative voice on pronunciation of words.
3: It is not.
4: Yeah, that's how I've heard it pronounced.
3: Yeah, it does not solve everything, and it's important to be aware of that when you hear somebody from within the industry saying, "Oh, don't worry, because we've placed a person between, that system can fail."
4: I've got one here from Christina, an email. She wrote us last week, and it had to do with gingivitis and flossing. The idea that she flosses and loves it. And then we were talking about how the order that you brush and floss in, you were saying that it's better for you to floss first and then brush. And then Christina writes back, "Hey guys, I've never thought about the brush floss sequence at all, except for the fact that flossing last kept me doing it religiously. After the show, I looked it up using AI, of course, smiley face here. Apparently we should floss first. I've got a cleaning coming up next week. I'll ask the hygienist again to confirm, but it looks like I will need to switch my sequence." Hold up, Christina. I checked this out as well. There are two studies. One of them a meta-analysis out of Brazil. The other one a cohort study out of China, looking at the – can you compare the two? What's the difference if you floss first or brush first? On the plaque index, the meta-analysis out of Brazil, which combed through 9,679 dental records and whittled it down to much less at the end, because it's harder with a meta-analysis to look at something very specific. It's looking at other studies that have already been done, and then you're taking that data and trying to use it for your own purposes. But it looks like there is no statistical difference if you floss first or brush first with regard to the plaque index. There was the second study out of China, which was more of a study designed for this. So they had college kids, 56 of them, either floss first or brush first, and then again they looked at the plaque index, no real difference except for a tiny one with regard to the 12 anterior teeth. Those are your 12 ones up front, your front chiclets.
3: Mm-hmm.
4: Again, very statistically tiny. But again, last week we were talking about gingivitis and periodontitis. There is a huge difference. I just want to say this at the end. It doesn't really matter what you do first, but that you do floss when it comes to gingivitis. The amount of bleeding, if you floss compared to if you don't floss, if you brush in both circumstances, this is backed up by robust scientific evidence, up to 70% less bleeding if you floss. So that's just the reiteration of that there.
3: Okay.
4: But thank you, Christina, for writing in.
3: Yeah. So the important takeaway is to floss.
4: Yeah.
3: Keep
4: flossing. Doesn't matter what order you do it in, just keep doing it.
3: Yeah. You have more health science, Gabe?
4: I just, a little bit of news. We've spoken in the past few months about the use of acetaminophen or Tylenol or paracetamol by pregnant women and the effect that it can or cannot have on their children. There was a public statement made a couple months ago by the Health Secretary of the United States of America, Robert F. Kennedy, saying that there was a significant, that it essentially causes, Tylenol causes autism in your child.
3: That was the claim.
4: That was the claim. They themselves said that they were looking at studies that were published in a meta review by the BMJ, the British Medical Journal. That is technically true. They cherry picked one or two studies where it looked like it was 17% more likely if a pregnant woman, prenatal exposure to paracetamol led to a 17% higher risk of developing autism in the child, 29% for ADHD, which is another.
3: But this is cherry picked and wrong.
4: Cherry picked and wrong. The latest meta analysis, which is a systematic review of the systematic reviews that already exist. If you look at the higher quality of study you look at, the lower the risk gets. So the less and less you cherry pick, the more it becomes clear that there's no way for you to say that Tylenol or paracetamol causes autism. I mean, we don't have to go into it again. We went into it in depth a couple months ago if you guys want to go back and look at that episode. But it has to do with the difference between association or correlation and causation. If you compare two different pregnant women, does one take Tylenol? Does the one other? You can't just do that. There are so many other factors, socioeconomic factors. It's an unfortunate truth that your socioeconomic status has an effect on whether your child will have an autism spectrum disorder diagnosis. That's just a fact. Lifestyle, genetic. There are so many different factors. You cannot just say, you can't just compare the two and then say one causes the other. Because if that person, that pregnant woman, was taking Tylenol or paracetamol, there is a reason why she took that. Possibly fever. And fever also can have an effect on whether the child gets one of these two disorders. So essentially this latest review is more and more proof that we cannot say whether acetaminophen causes autism, and therefore you should not say, like RFK did back a few months ago, that pregnant women should not take this. Because it is the only thing that they can take for pain and fever.
3: What is the meta analysis, the name of it, for our listeners to look up?
4: Yeah, it's out of the University of Santiago de Compostela in Spain. This is prenatal exposure to paracetamol and the risk of autism and attention deficit hyperactivity disorder in umbrella review and meta analysis.
3: Just one last quick science or an experiment here, really, for all of you out there. And it's about an animal. And this one is for any of you out there who have ever tried to catch a butterfly with a butterfly net. I don't know if you've ever tried that, Gabe, or tried to catch one with your hands.
4: I can't remember doing that.
3: No?
4: With my hands, yeah. But not with a net.
3: Right? They're kind of jerky. They're kind of they zig and they
4: really
3: zag.
4: Really unpredictable, yeah.
3: Yeah, and they're difficult to catch. The other thing they are is beautiful. They're right? Striking pattern. That's kind of that's why we're trying to catch them sometimes, or why there's this long tradition of trying to catch them. And the question is why? Why are they that beautiful? Why are those patterns so striking? Because this would go against the idea of not getting eaten right? Mm-hmm. If you are a frog or a lizard or a bird or a bat or any sort of animal that wants to eat these things, those patterns make it a lot easier. There it is, right? We all see butterflies all the time. It's right there.
4: Because the more beautiful and striking it is, the easier it is to be able to follow it and get it.
3: Right.
4: You eat with your eyes, too.
3: Yeah. So now we go to the sexual selection theory, which is the peacock idea. Sometimes animals get strikingly beautiful to show off. They're flaunting their evolutionary advantage.
4: Nice.
3: We've talked about this in the past. If you have five bankers to take one profession, right? You probably have an image of what a banker looks like, and then one of them has 18 earrings, a mohawk, and tattoos everywhere. That's the most interesting one. How are you keeping your job?
4: I want to mate with that one.
3: Yeah. How are you keeping your job if you look like that? Yeah. Somebody who's breaking the rules. Well, these researchers, they're out of Exeter in the UK, they looked at it differently. They said, are these butterflies actually acting like zebras and snakes? And what they meant by that is this not a form of camouflage? Is it a form of illusion? Does it create the deception that they're not moving quite the way that you think that they are moving?
4: Ah.
3: So what they did there is they set up cameras, and at 1,000 frames a second, they filmed these things, these butterflies flapping their wings. Yeah. With these patterns. And what they established there is that when you compare that to a butterfly that had no pattern at all, it creates an illusion. The illusion, it's twofold. Either you think it's moving toward you or away from you when it's not, or the speed is just off.
4: And the only reason for that is what's on the wings, not the way that they're flapping the wings?
3: What's on the wings in combination with the way those wings kind of close together momentarily and then reopen confuses not just our vision. It's all animals. It's how we perceive visual information. And if you want to kind of get a visual on this, it's the same as the barbershop pole illusion.
4: Okay.
3: A barbershop pole, if you've seen one, it's red, white, and blue. And it looks like it's going up and down when, in fact, it's just like spinning a paper towel roll on the dowel. You know what I mean?
4: Okay.
3: It should look like something's moving around sideways. Instead, it goes up and down. It confuses the animal brain, this kind of movement. So very interestingly, I thought, is they wanted to actually then test this. And they recorded 400, or they had these videos. They had 400 different European butterfly species that they looked at. They took five of them, and then they put 100 human beings in front of screens and said, basically, touch it. Like you're trying to catch it. Yeah. Like, grab that one. Mm-hmm. Touch it on the screen, if you can. And it confirmed their models, because all they had was models at that point, that certain patterns cause us to mistake the forward-backward movement, and other patterns the left and right.
4: Hmm.
3: Right? And so we can't quite see what they're doing, even as they're doing it. We tend to miss it. And the last step of this study or experiment is they then put those patterns, or kind of created their own with computers, to project this and to make it even more extreme. How extreme could you make? Is that why these patterns are there? And the answer is yes. That's why that's why they have that striking shape. It's to confuse us. Now, the caveat, or what they can't rule out, there is still some room for other theories. One of them is that this also helps them signal to other butterflies, I'm here. That could also be true. It could also be thermoregulation. So black would attract more heat compared to white, and the particular colors of it might have something to do with that. They're not saying this is the only reason.
4: Got it.
3: But they're saying that what these patterns clearly do is confuse all of us and make it more difficult. If you're taking that butterfly net out and you're trying to catch that butterfly, it's harder because it's a butterfly.
4: We're going to definitely need the title of that study here.
3: Yeah, butterfly wing patterns in flight create powerful illusory motion cue, and that was published in Nature.
4: And I know for sure that some of our Canadian listeners, and we have so many, and we thank you guys for listening on the CBC for sure, are going to want to look into that study, possibly with the idea of making new hockey uniforms. Because if you have sequence of shapes, maybe it'll be easier to get away from defenders. And
3: one of the worst ideas. What? That's where your brain. You would have to move. Well, okay. If you either move,
4: hockey defenders, they're not going to know where you're going. Are you going to deke to the right or to the left? Like, I have no idea where this guy's going. Is he going frontwards or backwards?
3: You could do something like that. Although part of it would have to connect to how that person actually moves. So the butterfly, it works because of how the wings come out.
4: They are light. They are light. They're not a 250-pound defense.
3: So if you move like a butterfly, then you could do it one-to-one, yeah. We're going to leave it there for now, and Gabe and I are going to leave the studio and head toward the center of the city, where we are going to, you could kind of say we're going to go lose our wallets.

0: Yeah, so as promised, Gabe and I are now in the middle of the city, Bonn, Germany. Buses going by, trams going by, chestnut trees overhead, beautiful market square. But the most relevant piece of information is that there are a lot of people here right now with us, and they're very diverse from all sorts of different backgrounds.
1: And if I were to leave my wallet, like after this chat, if I were to leave it here right next to this chestnut tree, would it be returned? And would it matter what neighborhood I'm in this urban environment? Would that matter? Absolutely, it would.
2: Science Unscripted.
3: Okay, awesome. Hi there, my name is Shannon Rieger. I'm a researcher who primarily focuses on spatial stratification and social cohesion. And I'll be talking today about some research I did when I was a PhD candidate at New York University. And this was a large-scale field experiment we did where we lost wallets and saw how often they came back across New York City. Most of my research is related to spatial stratification and social cohesion.
0: What would you say, Shannon, it was the chief finding or the primary conclusion of that study?
3: The primary finding of this research is that it's not diversity that predicts lower trust, it's instead poverty. So there's been a historical tradition of studies finding that diversity is bad for trust and social cohesion. We found the opposite, that actually it's due to poverty.
1: And what exactly does that have to do with wallets in cities? Can you take us through the experiment that you did?
3: Yeah, so what we did is we lost in quotes, approximately 2,000 wallets across 60 New York City neighborhoods. And we picked New York City on purpose. It's because it's one of the main places where we're able to distinguish poverty from diversity. We have lots of diverse neighborhoods that are poor as well as wealthy, a lot of homogeneous neighborhoods that are non-white. And so basically that lets us see if return rates are due to diversity or due to poverty. And so we also randomly varied who each lost wallet belonged to. So we varied the race, the job, and different kinds of characteristics, behavioral characteristics of the wallet owner, so we could see if those had any effect on return rates.
0: And is another way of saying that basically that a lot of people out there might have the assumption that in a diverse neighborhood, a lot of the other people are not like me. They are culturally different than me. They have different backgrounds than me, and hence the false assumption would be that there would be less trust there and less altruism. But your research here contradicts that.
3: Yeah, that's exactly right. Yeah, there's this prevalent theory that if you're around a lot of other people who are unlike you, it causes you to basically hunker down, to pull back from the community. And so if that were true, then we would indeed have seen lower return rates in diverse neighborhoods. That's not what we saw. And on top of that, since we manipulated the characteristics of the wallet owners, we manipulated their race, their socioeconomic status, different behavioral characteristics, we saw that there was no relationship between the characteristics of the neighborhood and the characteristics of the person. So some people might expect that, you know, a majority white neighborhood would return white wallets or wallets to white wallet owners at higher rates. That's not what we found. We found that there was no difference. And so the characteristics of the wallet owner were not related to the characteristics of the neighborhood in which they were found.
0: So beyond just expanding people's understanding, the people listening right now, their understanding of what happens in a diverse place, a concrete tip for every listener out there might be to put your donor card into your wallet or any sign of virtue into your wallet in case you lose it, because then there's a higher likelihood that it comes back.
3: It seems that would be a good idea, yes.
1: And for the people listening to this right now, what should they learn? Or you said at the beginning that you study social trust. Where wallets are returned, what does that have to do with social cohesion?
3: Yeah, so it turns out there's been kind of this negative trend in academia and beyond to assume that the way the world is moving toward these large, diverse cities is something

0: I just had to wait for a motorcycle to blast past us here. how does one go about creating 2,000 fake wallets and then drop it? Were you part of that part?
1: Oh, yeah, the way this is done is with an army of extremely helpful, competent research assistants. So we had a bunch of undergraduate and graduate students at NYU who came together to help us do this project. And so they were extremely efficient and had this huge factory line, assembly line process going on to assemble all of these 2,000 wallets. Each of them had to be perfect. They had to have exactly the right set of business cards, exactly the right materials. Otherwise, the results would have been meaningless. So this is all due to those amazing research assistants who we mention in the paper and thank them by name in the paper. So all due to them.
0: And do you send them out on e-scooters, or you send them out on a jogging track or on a bike ride to drop them off? Or just curious how that part actually worked.
1: Yeah. So a few of the students made beautiful maps showing exactly how to get to the neighborhood, and then marked out the locations each wallet needed to be dropped in the neighborhood. So they went out on public transit. New York City has great public transit. So they went out to these neighborhoods in pairs on public transit, and then they dropped each wallet at its designated drop site according to these maps they've made.
0: That was Shannon Rieger talking to us there. She's a researcher in the field of social stratification and cohesion, did that work with NYU, New York University, and is now based in Berkeley, California.
2: A lot to unpack there. We spoke a long time very scientifically there about wallets, but now I would like to share with you, Connor, and with whoever's listening to this right now, what the act of returning a wallet can do when it comes to social cohesion. I lost a wallet once and had it returned once in my life, and that was back when I was an exchange student in Germany, right after I had arrived here in Berlin. I left my wallet on a bus. And a week later, the police got in touch. Some guy had found the wallet on the bus, went to the police, and the police got in touch with the university to find my address. It was unbelievable the lengths that this guy went to return my wallet, and that did have a profound effect on me. My feeling of it, because I was in a new place. Everyone was speaking German. I didn't know anything. I was so lonely. I had no friends. And then this act made me feel better about where I was. And maybe that's why I'm still in Germany.
0: Sounds ridiculous, but might actually have something to do with it. Have you lost your wallet at some point? Did it come back? Do you think it had anything to do with where you lost it? Let us know. We are su@dw.com.

we would just lie down and then, you know, drink directly from the river with your mouth. And then I have this memory because when I turn over that side,

0: you know, I could see a horse drinking at the same time as well. Yeah, I mean, you can just, you know, lie down, lie on your, and then, you know, drink directly from the river. You're making me to miss my homeland.
1: For the first 20 years of her life, Lobsang Yangpho lives in eastern Tibet. Then she leaves. 25 years pass before she comes home again.
0: But now everything has changed.
1: The Tibet she returns to is not the Tibet she remembers. The nomads are gone from the hills where she'd watched them grazing. Instead, fences cut across the landscape. CCTV towers are overlooking villages. And the river from her childhood? Nobody drinks there anymore, Lobsang says. But what she's seeing in her hometown is part of something much bigger. Around the world, countries are racing to cut carbon emissions, and demand is soaring for the resources needed to build a cleaner energy system. No country is moving faster than China. It leads the world in building solar panels, wind farms, batteries, and electric vehicles. And much of what China needs is found on the Tibetan Plateau, rivers that feed some of Asia's largest watersheds, along with copper, lithium, and other critical minerals. But this isn't just a story about energy. It's about land, culture, and power, and who pays the price for progress. I'm Neil King. This is Living Planet.

0: My homeland is one of the most beautiful places in Tibet.
1: As a kid, Lobsang Yangtso ran through fields here in high-altitude farmland surrounded by mountains. River gorges wind through the region. In the 90s, the mountainsides were dotted with slow-moving yaks and semi-nomadic herders like Lobsang's father.
0: A few families would take all the yaks from the older households, and then they go up on the mountain and then they come back. So it's based on the rotation and they move from place to place. So it's like a very close way, supporting each other, living together. And then especially during summer times, because of the high altitude, we get lots of the summer flowers.
1: Yellow poppies, purple aster and white wildflowers that you can't recall the name for.
0: And people love to go for picnics and it becomes a community picnic. They love to, you know, keep horses in their houses as well. Tibet has lots of glaciers, and the streams and the small rivers are quite, common.
1: In the summer, the river was still cool, fed by snowmelt from soaring mountain peaks. And in the winter, when it froze over,
0: ice skating was quite popular. And then I remember doing that, even though we don't have proper ice skating that we see, but then you would see small kids, they have a small wooden chair or something like that, and then your friends pushing you, and then you just rowing. So we have this belief of believing on the sacred mountain and sacred rivers, and because we believe on deities. So we believe that if we exploit or extract any of the resources or create pollution in that area, so because of the deities, there is a possibility that you get harmed by that.
1: Lobsang left Tibet as a teenager. A monk from her village gave her his blessing, and she set off for India to attend university. She had no idea back then that it would be 25 years before she could return. Today, Lobsang Yangtso is an environmental researcher with the International Tibet Network. For years, she documented the changes reshaping Tibet from afar, while Beijing tightened its political and cultural controls. Then, in 2016, she finally got a visa to go home. One of the first places she wanted to see was the monastery where she had grown up worshipping. In the monastery, the monks wore the same red robes. Police wore plain clothes.
0: Even within the monastery, I could see a police station in the monastery.
1: Law enforcement had entered the monastery. What had vanished were images of the Dalai Lama, the Tibetan Buddhist spiritual leader who fled Lhasa for India in 1959 after Chinese forces had established control over Tibet in the early 1950s.
2: Tezpur, in the northeast of India, has become known all over the world, for it was here that India received the Dalai Lama after his flight from Tibet. India offered the god-king of Buddhism a safe refuge from the communist Chinese.
1: But the changes Lobsang noticed went beyond the monastery walls. The land itself had changed.
0: When I was coming inside from Chengdu to my hometown, another really strange thing that I have seen is that sand mining that they do along the rivers.
1: Tibetan herders said fish were disappearing and hundreds of yaks had apparently died after drinking river water. Locals interviewed by the Washington Post blamed toxic pollution from mines upstream. Mines where Chinese companies are digging for what some call the white gold of the green transition, lithium.
0: The river that used to flow just in front of my house, people don't drink anymore.
1: Many of Asia's largest rivers originate in the Tibetan Plateau. That's why this region is called the Water Tower of Asia. Downstream, an estimated 2 billion people rely on this steady flow of water. But it's not just fresh water that matters here. Today, the Tibetan Plateau is dotted with some of the highest saltwater lakes on Earth. And some of those lakes are reservoirs of liquid treasure, lithium, which we need for the batteries that are so crucial to the clean energy transition. Meanwhile, locked into the rock of these mountains,
3: Bhutan has made a number of major breakthroughs in copper exploration on the Tibetan Plateau, uncovering nearly about 20 million metric tons of new copper resources.
1: Copper and other materials mined here go into the solar panels that China produces so efficiently. Some of the largest mines under Chinese state control are located in Tibet, pumping out hundreds of thousands of tons of copper and other minerals each year. But the mountains hold another prize for the clean energy transition, gravity.
4: The place with the most hydropower potential in Asia, well, actually the world, is the water falling off the sides of the east and the south of the Tibetan Plateau. So that's where the dams have been concentrated since the end of the Three Gorges Dam in the last 25 years. My name's Ruth Gamble. I'm the director of La Trobe Asia and a senior lecturer in environmental history at La Trobe University in Melbourne, Australia.
1: Dams work by storing water and then letting it drop. The force of that fall turns turbines, and their spinning generates electricity.
4: So what you have, like, the edges of the Tibetan Plateau where the water just down, that's a technical term, where it just charges down off the side of the plateau, is the most potential energy, gross potential energy of any water on the planet, because the descent is so steep, the descent is so long, that it will turn more turbines than anywhere else on Earth.
1: And that falling water makes Tibet one of the most promising places on Earth for hydropower. But
4: everything else wants to slide down there as well. So landslides and avalanches and outburst floods are all going to come charging down that side of the slope as well.
1: The advocacy group International Campaign for Tibet counts more than 100 dams planned for Tibet that have yet to break ground. It estimates that these projects could displace more than 1 million people. At the same time, the group estimates that if completed, the dams would have a combined generating capacity of more than 270 gigawatts, roughly equivalent to Germany's entire installed electricity generation capacity in 2025. That means the same projects that could uproot more than 1 million people could generate enough renewable electricity to meet the needs of tens of millions more.
4: But then it's like how, it's not just about whether you transition, it's about how you transition, right?
5: China gets it. The United States of America is toast competitively if we don't wake up to what the hell they're doing in this space.
6: They're going to be the clean energy superpower of the 21st century.
7: They are deploying renewable power at a rate that exceeds all other nations. They are the largest manufacturer of renewables in the world.
8: Some analysts believe it could take the rest of the world decades to catch up.
1: China is still the world's largest carbon emitter, and it's still building coal plants at a cracking pace. But its clean energy build-out is also the fastest in the world by a wide margin. To wrap our heads around what might seem like a mess of contradictions, we have to get clear on what China really is.
9: It's an upper middle income economy, right? It's not a fully developed or industrialized economy.
1: That's David Fishman, principal consultant at the Lantau Group in Shanghai. The firm focuses on the Asian energy sector and clean energy transition in China.
9: China is trying to decarbonize and grow at the same time, which is not something most other developed economies have to worry about.
1: Fishman explains that China's energy demand is growing roughly 6% each year. For such a huge country, that means a massive amount of new power coming online. That's roughly the equivalent of adding Germany's entire electricity output in a single year. In 2025,
9: China added enough wind and solar and other clean energy sources so that it was able to meet 100% of incremental growth with its new clean energy sources.
1: Even with all of this energy coming online, many Chinese households run without the kind of electrified lifestyles that the global North is accustomed to. China's energy stats may look huge, but a lot of that power is flowing directly into industrial operations. If you look at the household level,
9: are they still at what a development economist would call an equitable level of per capita energy consumption? And the answer is no, on a global developed economy basis. They're not at that level.
1: Making sure every household has enough affordable power for energy-hungry appliances like washing machines and microwaves is still a problem in China. For Beijing, Fishman says, the founding premise isn't how to decarbonize. It's how to get more power in a stable, affordable way. Decarbonization layers on top. Put another way, in Europe, decarbonization is the prize. In China, it's secondary. Yet the country has still built more renewable capacity faster than any democracy has managed. For anyone who wants a faster global transition, that raises an awkward question.
9: If you believe in the China mission, you are in some way kind of acknowledging or embracing the idea that, benevolent authoritarianism is real and a valid way to organize the world, right? That you could have a good emperor or a good king or a benevolent hegemon, and in this case, our political economic systems are really poorly equipped to deal with the challenge of the energy transition. And China has zero qualms. Chinese policymakers have zero qualms about intervening in the affairs of the market.
1: While Europe continues to phase out coal plants, it struggles to incentivize the kind of clean tech production that is needed to fill energy gaps. China, by contrast, can move quickly. It can impose province-level renewable energy quotas and mandate minimum energy efficiency standards for solar panels.
9: So this is how you end up with just wildly different outcomes for what I think most people who are paying attention to, what climate scientists are talking about agree is a socially desirable outcome.
1: The same centralized system that can rapidly advance large energy projects can also easily push people out of their homelands to build mines, solar farms, and dams.
0: If they care about their own ambitions of energy transition or any of the so-called renewable energy, but at the expense of the Tibetan resources and at the expense of the Tibetan people's life.
1: In 2024, Tibetans protested against the proposed Kamtok Dam.
10: According to the Tibetan Parliament in Exile, construction of the dam will lead to relocation of 9 monasteries and 25 towns, resulting in demolition.
1: Footage leaked out to the rest of the world. One video published by Radio Free Asia shows a group of maybe 100 demonstrators waving small red flags. They stand against a blockade of police. Another clip shows police in black uniforms grabbing monks in their traditional red robes and shoving them sideways. A video obtained by the BBC shows officials holding papers. Monks kneel before them, clasping their hands together like in prayer, and they're crying. The Kamtok Dam is still in planning stages. But in 2025, the Chinese state broke ground on a much larger hydropower project in an even more restricted area, the Tibet Autonomous Region. The geography can be confusing. The Tibetan Plateau is a vast, high-altitude region that stretches across China and into neighboring countries. The Tibet Autonomous Region is one administrative part of that much larger landscape. And it is here, in the Tibet Autonomous Region, that China began construction on what is expected to become the world's largest hydropower project. The new project could produce 300 billion kilowatt hours of electricity each year. For scale, that's how much power the UK consumed in 2025. Environmentalists are concerned about the impact of such a massive construction project in such a fragile and unique landscape.
0: And with the huge dam constructions that we see, once it destroys to get restored, it takes millions of years. And, you know, we don't know how long it could take to restore the land.
1: The Chinese state has so far declined to publish an environmental impact assessment. Beijing insists the project will benefit everyone. At a 2024 press conference, a foreign ministry spokesperson said the state had spent decades developing the project, so it would have no negative impact downstream. She said the project would, quote, speed up developing clean energy and respond to climate change and extreme hydrological disasters.
4: This is like Great Wall stuff, and it always really struck me that in the last plan where they described the building of this dam, it came after going to the moon, developing new robotics for AI, deep sea exploration and mining, and then this. Right? It was like, let's push the envelope. It's like a new frontier.
1: The project makes use of the massive Great Bend of the Yalong Tsangpo River, high in the Himalayas. Chinese ecologists and the Chinese conservation NGO Shanshui describe the canyon as a kind of gene bank for the planet. It's home to an exceptional concentration of wildlife, including tigers, Tibetan brown bears, ancient forests, and the tallest tree in Asia.
4: The path that the Yalong Tsangpo makes through the eastern Himalaya is one of the most amazing geological, ecological, and hydrological phenomena on the planet. And I still can't believe that people don't know about it. Like, it should be in primary school textbooks.
1: The river flows through a gorge that plunges down nearly 20,000 feet, or 6 kilometers. That's three times deeper than the Grand Canyon. The river runs between twin peaks, then bends around a mountain like a humongous horseshoe.
4: And then as it goes around in a U-turn, it drops really fast. And so it drops like a kilometer in 45 kilometers, like pa-ching, down, all the way down, really fast.
1: Then it joins with another river, which flows out of glaciated mountains.
4: And then the two rivers together drop down again another kilometre, within 100 kilometres before they come round that bend.
1: Along the way, the river drops through layers of wildly different terrains. The top of the gorge is alpine and blanketed in snow. And as it dives down, it becomes like a moisture suck, pulling up water from the Indian Ocean. The drop there is so steep that the land shifts from dry alpine to subtropical and then tropical, all in one line of vision.
4: I've been there in jungles and stared up at glaciated peaks, right? You're staring at snow and you're sitting there and like surrounded by banana plantations going, what? This is too hot, right? It's very weird situation to be in.
1: China's plan is to bore massive holes through the mountain that the Yalong Tsangpo wraps around. Water from the snowy high point of the horseshoe can shoot directly through the mountain in tunnels, hitting a chain of underground power stations built into the rock, each one squeezing more electricity from the same water before it spits back out into the low point of the river's tropical curve.
4: And the most amazing thing, I think, biologically to explain how amazing this place is the mountains at the bottom, there's Bengal tigers. Yeah, they're the main kind of big cat there. And then the next bit you go up, you have leopards. And then you have these cats that are called Asian golden cats that live in the middle bits. And then you're up the top, you have snow leopards.
1: But it's not just cats living along this great bend. There are at least three distinct cultural and indigenous groups here too, including Tibetan Buddhists.
4: I don't think you can say, oh, this dam is going to do good because it's going to reduce carbon. It depends on growth. It depends on how the energy is transmitted, what it's used for. You know, is it used for dark factories with robots to produce more cars? I'm not sure. If it's used to like charge up hospitals and schools and other things, then that's more of an argument.
1: But there's another question. Who will actually use all that power? The Tibetan Central Administration says the electricity generated by the Yalong Tsangpo project will largely bypass Tibet, Researchers studying the project say it is intended instead for China's eastern provinces, where demand for electricity is much higher. China, meanwhile, says the project will bring livelihoods and prosperity to local Tibetans through construction, new industries and jobs. For the much smaller Kantok Dam, the one that could flood monasteries, China has promised compensation for Tibetans who will be relocated. But specific figures are lacking. We reached out to the Chinese state for this report, but did not get a response. China expects the Yarlung Tsangpo project will be operational by 2033. But it's still unclear how damage to other dams during the devastating August landslide in Nepal could affect China's timeline. Nonetheless, China plans to double its non-fossil energy supply by 2035. And by 2060, the goal is to achieve carbon neutrality. But for Lobsang, the bigger question isn't simply how much power China can generate.
0: Wherever the states are planning to build, for me, the core of the question is whether the local people are consulted or not, whether they have been informed or not, whether the environment impact assessment has been carried forward or not. So that, and then the finally, who gets the benefit of this big infrastructure development?
1: Right before Lobsang left Tibet as a teen, she was with family members on horseback, riding from monastery to monastery in the hills to get the blessing of local lamas. When she returned 25 years later, she traveled by car on smooth roads newly built by the Chinese state. She watched covered trucks pass by, not knowing what spoils were inside, and what she saw was irony.
0: The roads are always very clean, because for them the roads are very important, not only for the Tibetans but also for the transportation and for the militaries to move from one place to another. The roads are very important for them.
1: While the paths leading out of Tibet are pristine, it's the rivers within, Lobsang found, that are lined with garbage and run with mud.

This week's episode of Living Planet was written and produced by Maggie Quinlan. It was edited and presented by me, Neil King. Our sound engineers were Christian Stetter and Jürgen Kuhn. What did you think of this episode? Let us know. Just go to dw.com/livingplanet and leave a voice message. All you need is your smartphone and just two clicks. We're also very grateful to any listeners who take the time to leave a rating or review on the podcast platform of their choice. That's it for this week. Thanks for listening and sharing the program with friends and family.

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1: Ukraine is entering its fifth year of war. But many soldiers in Ukraine aren't Ukrainian. Nearly half of the foreign soldiers are from Latin America. I want to know who they are and why they are here. This is Call Sign Condor from LA Times Studios, DW and Futuro Studios, wherever you get your podcasts.
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3: This is the story of Juicy Fields.
2: And the scam might just go on.
1: I've lost 20K.
4: I had 350,000 euros in the account.
5: I lost a lot of money myself, but even worse is that I encouraged my own son to invest in Juicy Fields.
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3: This is a story about greed.
7: If you invest 20K, you'll have 90K in just 5 years.
8: I think people are surprised that we're offering a good investment.
9: Money, money, green, you know, like, everybody likes money.
2: And it's the story of an industry in a gold rush.
10: Canada is venturing where no industrialized nation has gone before, by legalizing marijuana.
11: And as coalition talks progress here in Germany, there's one thing the three parties hoping to govern together do agree on: legalizing cannabis.
12: There's a lot of fake consultants. There's a lot of people that say we got this, we got that, and they don't have anything.
3: This is Cannabis Cowboys.
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18: In Future Story News in Brussels, I'm William Denslow. The United States has pulled all of its B-1 bombers out of RAF Bedford following a suspected plot against the airbase. President Trump's criticized the decision to release several suspects, saying the U.S. would not free them.
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23: Hello
0: and welcome. It's Claire Brock
1: and Katie Hannon here on today's Drive Time. Coming up,
0: one more sleep. What's in tomorrow's budget for you? We'll hear from Barry Lenehan and Minister of State Robert Troy.
1: Teachers threaten to escalate work to rule protest. What will it mean for pupils and parents?
0: Ticket to Ride. Rail users calling for pets to be charged a fare to travel on public transport.
1: And calls for Ireland and Israel to be separated in future UEFA competitions.
0: Russian plague scare. Did a researcher die after a test tube was smashed?
1: Is Graham Norton right? Are we witnessing the last days of the TV chat show?
0: And confused about thread counts and tog ratings, Francis Brennan will take your questions on how to get your bed winter ready.
1: You can WhatsApp us on 0870 32 32 32 with those questions, or indeed on any other item in the show. Text us on 51551 or drop us an email to drivetime@rte.ie. Now, a proposal to give a voucher to young people to spend on arts, cultural and music venues next year is now expected to be included in tomorrow's budget after some confusion on the matter in recent days. For more on this and other budget battles, I'm joined now from our Oireachtas studio by our political correspondent, Barry Lenehan. Good afternoon, Barry.
4: Hiya, Katie.
1: This is one of those on-again, off-again measures and reportedly the subject of a big dust-up between Jack Chambers and the Minister for Arts, Media and Culture, Patrick O'Donovan.
4: Yeah, and still lots of debate over this one. It had been initially mooted as a €100 voucher for 16-year-olds to attend music, arts and cultural venues. Now, a spokesperson for Minister O'Donovan saying this afternoon that the money to progress the culture card has been secured by the Minister, so the department will now be able to continue its work in this area, and that it hopes to, all going well, anticipating to roll it out by the end of next year. So funding apparently secured, even though others in government and officials in government have suggested that the idea was dead in the water. Now, the Taoiseach, Simon Harris, was asked about this culture card entering government buildings a short time ago. He's currently meeting the Taoiseach, Micheál Martin, the Minister for Public Expenditure, Jack Chambers, and the leader of the Independence of Government, Minister of State, Sean Canny. He said the idea was far from dead just yet, but there does seem to be a bit of a kerfuffle over this one. And often at this stage of the budgetary process, Katie, it's worth noting that the big ticket things, they've all been long agreed by now. It's the smaller things, the couple of extra million here or there, that often cause a great deal of angst at the 11th hour, both between ministers and indeed between officials.
1: Yeah, one of the other issues that we're hearing that there has been angst around is that kite that was flown that there may be something for first-time buyers on stamp duty in this budget. I know Fianna Fáil were saying this was a big one for them. Is it likely to survive these budget discussions?
4: Well, the Finance Minister, Simon Harris, has been a vocal critic of this proposal on several occasions. He has voiced his opposition to the move, and indeed he was asked on several occasions, and not far from here, government buildings a short time ago, about this idea. He said his position on it had not changed, but it is being briefed by some that this is a proposal that is still on the table to abolish stamp duty for first-time buyers. Now, speaking to one insider there a short time ago, they suggested that the discussions that are ongoing between the government leaders this afternoon and this evening, that they will look at what could potentially be done to first-time buyers. So will we see that stamp duty abolition? Will we see a change to the Help to Buy scheme for first-time buyers? Perhaps, maybe unlikely, but not completely written off by some, at least, anyway. Now, we do know that the government party leaders are looking to increase the income disregard for the carer's allowance. This was one minister put it to me, was in order to create momentum to ultimately abolish the means test for the carer's allowance. So that is something that's been worked out this afternoon, as is the personal tax package, which we will see tomorrow, what will be done for lower and middle income earners, given the stated aim of the coalition, they have said, is to put €400 additional annually into an average worker's pocket. So the minutiae of that and how it might work, that's one of the things that's been trashed out. Now, again, the opposition watching and reading all these different kites and leaks and everything that we've seen over the past few hours, they have expressed a dissatisfaction of what is proposed. The Labour Party's finance spokesperson Jen Nash saying the budget not going far enough for workers, was also critical of the mooted €10 increase in the state pension, whilst Sinn Féin's Mairead Farrell saying more must be done to help people with the energy crisis.
1: And finally, Barry, a lot more details coming out now about what we can expect around childcare. And it does look to be one of those big ticket items. Hearing that fees could be capped at €550 a month, is that what's being said around Leinster House today?
4: That's the suggestion. So you could see maybe an annual reduction of €1,000 in childcare costs for families. Now, we do know that the coalition is trying to get back to a target it set out in the programme for government to reduce childcare costs to €200, €250 a month, €550. Still some road to travel, one would say, to €200. And we've heard it as well, some childcare providers as well, maybe expressing reservations about what this might mean for the sector overall. But it is a big ticket item, a big one for the Minister for Children, Norma Foley, who has been hammering it out with senior ministers on this over the last day or two. Also student fees as well. It looks like there will be some respite for families who have two people in the same household attending a third level. With subsidies and various cuts, they might see an overall reduction of up to €1,500, although one source saying, again, don't rule out a universal cut across the board still at this late stage, although one would have to say that still seems a long shot.
1: Okay, Barry, many thanks for that. We look forward to hearing all about it from you tomorrow. But we leave Barry there for now. I want to bring in Ken O'Flynn now, Independent TD, TD for Independent Ireland, I should say, from Cork and North Central. Ken, a lot of measures there around for parents, for children, and for this culture card for teens. What do you think about that first?
5: Well, I suppose just to mention on the culture card, myself and my own background, I've been involved in theatre since I was 14. I was trained at the London School of Music and worked in theatre both in Ireland and the UK in performance. So let me be clear from the start. I'm not against young people being involved in the arts, but I am against wasting opportunities. And I think there's times where we have to realise what is a priority and what should be a priority. I think the priority needs to be those families that are under real pressure with fuel prices, with the high prices in our supermarkets and our local stores, and the amount of people that are having to cut back. Currently, we have students across the entire country being taught in substandard accommodation. You know, we now know that €1.3 billion has been spent in the last 5 years on modular buildings for schools. In Cork alone, my own constituency, €3.7 million has been spent on prefabs for 54 schools in a single year. So handing out vouchers to the cinema may not be the best idea, I think, at the moment. And look, I think if it was targeted, I think I'd be fully supportive of this. But I don't think we should be handing over public money to fund the multiplex or Hollywood. I think they're doing just fine on their own, being honest with you, without the taxpayer coming to help them. I do think if we were looking at it seriously culturally, I think Irish theatre venues and artists need young audiences coming through their doors. And I think linking it to the syllabus in schools, that'd be whether you're going to see Romeo and Juliet or Othello, or you're going off to see The Plough and the Stars, I think that could be far better targeted, in particular in rural areas where buses would have to be linked as well, you know.
1: Okay.
5: So I don't think it's been thought through well enough, that's being honest with you, Katie.
1: Okay, well, I suppose we don't know how thought through or otherwise it is. We don't even know if it's there for sure yet. We'll have to wait and see the detail and the fine detail on that in the budget tomorrow. We are hearing again, and as I was talking to Barry there, a lot more detail coming out about what we are likely to see on childcare. Do you think that's going to go far enough?
5: Well, look, I welcome the childcare, what's being said about childcare at the moment and decreasing people's costs. I don't think we're going far enough. I think we have to be realistic and give parents a real option of parents that may want to stay at home, and that there may be something such as the Northern European model. I think Finland, Sweden and Norway do it, where there's a situation where you can stay at home and you're subsidised by the state to stay at home if you choose to, whichever parent wants to stay at home. We also have to realise that children are the most precious resource of the state. That's our future. I have a niece and two nephews, and you'd give the world to the two of them if you could. But I think we have to be mindful of the fact that people train very heavily to go into childcare. It's the most important thing that you can do. But they're not being paid very well. And I think we need to go a little step further in assisting people when it comes to childcare. And that includes the grandparents that are taking a huge burden off awful lot of people across the state making a payment to them or making payments available, similar to what they do in Northern Europe.
1: Okay, we'll leave it there.
5: It's a step in the right direction, I would say that, Katie, in fairness.
1: Yeah. Okay, a bit of positivity at the end there, Ken O'Flynn.
5: Always with me, Katie, always with me. You should know me at this point.
1: Okay, well, sure, we'll see. We'll have to see where it all lands tomorrow, and we'll be returning to the budget later on in the show. But for now, Ken O'Flynn, Independent TD for Cork North Central, many thanks for joining us on Drive Time.
0: Now, last night's match between Ireland and Israel ended in a 1-1 draw, and it brought to an end a difficult and fractious 2 weeks for the FAI, players, coaching staff and supporters, as politics and sport collided very publicly. Asked by RTÉ's Tony O'Donoghue after the match if he thought that these two countries should be playing each other in the future, the Irish manager, Heimir Hallgrímsson, was unequivocal in his view.
6: No, shouldn't. That's not ours to decide. That's the UEFA that decides that. There's obviously a big support for Palestine in Ireland. There's not many countries that support Palestine as much as Ireland does. I wouldn't wish any national team to go through what we have gone through these 2 weeks. So maybe UEFA just needs to step in and do something.
0: Well, we're joined now by Stuart Gilhooley, solicitor for the Professional Footballers Association of Ireland. Welcome to the programme, Stuart. Would you be supporting that call from the Irish manager, Heimir Hallgrímsson, that the UEFA needs to step in, needs to do something to ensure that Ireland and Israel don't meet again?
7: Yeah, very much so. I mean, the first thing the UEFA could and should do is to remove them altogether from competition. So if Israel were not in competition, nobody would be playing them. And that would be the ideal scenario. Mm. And that's what we asked for by way of motion to the FAI General Assembly last November, which the FAI have said they have asked the UEFA to do. So, but let's assume that they're not going to do that. And it's certainly not showing any appetite to do that at the present time. So if they're not going to remove them altogether, they certainly should remove us from the possibility of playing them, because it's quite clear that what's gone on over the last 2 weeks simply cannot be allowed to happen again. And the anger and annoyance and distress that was caused to people over the last few weeks, and even before that, in the lead-up to it, it's just something that, as Heimir said, nobody should have to go through.
0: Mm. I'm wondering with that, is there an element of a quick fix to this? Yes, if there was an arrangement made that we are separated in draws, that the wider issue of Israel partaking in competition is not being addressed.
7: Well, there is a danger of that happening, but I'll tell you what would happen is if we didn't have to play them, I wonder what other people would then say. They didn't want to play them either, because we all saw what happened. We saw you know, some of the behaviour that went on, which wasn't acceptable, and there was just a general bad feeling, I think, between Israel and Ireland the whole way through, which, I mean, I think was caused by the stuff that led up to it in any event, but also I think that other countries, while not feeling quite as strongly as us about it, certainly do feel strongly. So I would have thought that certainly if it did happen, that you might have others asking to do the same.
0: So you see this kind of as a side door, but a way of maybe spreading a movement within soccer bodies that other teams would equally choose not to play or be in draws with Israel.
7: What we had felt the whole way through, Claire, was that if we had boycotted the games, that other countries would follow. And I still believe that if that had happened, that that would have occurred. However, it didn't happen, and we played the games. But there was an effect from it, which was we saw just how acrimonious these things can be. And I do think certainly UEFA do need to sit back and have a look at the whole question of whether Israel are in the competition, whether it's right that they are. We think this is totally wrong. If other countries were stronger now, before the next competition is drawn, maybe there will be a different reaction to it. Maybe they actually will remove them. But certainly, at the very least, we have to ensure that we don't have the situation again.
0: What other countries does UEFA ban matches between, and what are the criteria that they look at in making that decision, Stuart?
7: Yeah, what's interesting is that David Carell said just before these matches started that he'd been in contact with them about, you know, future competitions as to whether Ireland would be drawn apart from in the future, and they'd said that no, we're not going to do that. He said to them that that because we're not in direct conflict with Israel. So the implication at that point was only countries in direct conflict with each other would in fact be what didn't get drawn together. So countries such as, say, Kosovo and Serbia, Ukraine and Belarus, Armenia and Azerbaijan, and and to some degree, I think Spain and Gibraltar, they're not drawn together. They have a diplomatic conflict. So they are not drawn together. But UEFA then anyway came out a day later and said, no, that's actually not quite accurate. We don't just ban or say the countries that are direct conflict with each other can't play each other. There are other circumstances in which this won't arise. And the phrase they used was, where there is a structural where there's a structural risk to security.
1: Mm-hmm.
7: Now, exactly what that means is anyone's guess, but that's the phrase they've used. That's the criteria that they're using for deciding whether matches should take place between two countries. I would have thought that in our case, there are structural risks to security. I would have thought that the reason that we moved the home game out of Ireland to Serbia was because we were concerned about security, we were concerned about the effect of having an Israel team here and the result of all of that. So I think that certainly that on that criterion that they have identified themselves is a very good reason why we should not be playing them.
0: I want to ask you though, Stuart, when we heard from the FAI president Paul Cook on public record saying the FAI had succeeded in the handling of this issue, do you agree with that?
7: No.
0: Do your players that you represent agree with that assertion by Paul Cook that they handled it okay?
7: Well, yes. Well, sorry to be clear, I don't represent the international team, but we do represent the players and the domestic League of Ireland players. And certainly, the view in the PFA is that it has not been handled well. It was a poorly handled couple of weeks, particularly what occurred around the players' vote in the week before the first Israel game. But even in the lead up to it, there wasn't enough done to speak to the players about how comfortable they were with the match. We know that Gavin Bazunu wasn't spoken to at any stage, and of course, Gavin was the one who decided he didn't want to play in the end. And we also believe that there's as many 7 or 8 players were uncomfortable with the match going ahead last Saturday week. So it wasn't handled well. There's a lot of reflection for the FAI to do on it. They have to have a long, hard look at themselves and ask themselves, did everything right? I say when Paul sits
0: back... Well, they've been on record as saying they think they did everything right. I mean, what do you think is going to happen now? And what would the players expect to see happen?
7: Well, I would expect to see that there'd be a full review of it. I would hope there will be. I'm hoping that Paul reflects on his aftermatch comments last Sunday week, which were immediately after the game, that he would maybe sit back with David Carell and have a look at how things went. They said there will be a review of how it went. They said there always is. I hope there's self-reflection about it. I would like to think that in the future, if such a situation arose, and hopefully we won't end up against Israel again, but if such a situation arose, there would be proper consultation with players, and the players would have an opportunity to have representation themselves in circumstances where they were really left on their own to try and deal with a really messy situation.
0: And just briefly, should the FAI continue to push on, or push in a way on UEFA to take control of this situation and to remove Israel from competition if they are breaching UEFA's own rules and own statute, for example, having football teams on occupied land and all those other issues that, you know, UEFA would claim, you know, they have their own rules, and many would say, well, they're being flouted by Israel currently.
7: Yeah, well, that's the point, isn't it? I mean, that's why we originally said to the General Assembly last November, please remove them from competition, because they are very clearly in breach of those statutes. And that point needs to be made very loud and clear again to UEFA. They don't seem to be listening, though, and I don't think they're showing any real interest in doing so. But the more we shout, hopefully at some point this will get through.
0: All right. Stuart Gilhooly, solicitor for the Professional Footballers Association of Ireland. Thank you.
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0: Welcome back. It's Claire Brock and Katie Hannan with you. And just to bring you some reaction there to the budget kites and what we're hearing ahead of budget day tomorrow. On the issue of the culture card, someone has got in touch to say, what a load of rubbish, this culture card. How about an oil card for people to fill their tanks for winter instead?
1: A listener in West Limerick has got in touch though and said that they are a member of an amateur drama group, wondering if this voucher can be used at amateur drama group productions in rural halls. It would be great if so, says that listener.
0: And on the issue of childcare, Scandinavian schemes for childminding and schools require Scandinavian taxes. Please ask all TDs if they're willing to support such a thing. Keep your text coming in.
1: That's 0870 32 32 32. 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

0: that the dog days are over there, and we're saying that because a group representing rail commuters wants dog owners to pay up to half an adult fare if they bring a large animal on public transport. Rail Users Ireland says the charge would reflect the space the animal takes up from fare-paying passengers. The charge is one of a number of requests Rail Users Ireland has made to the National Transport Authority as it drafts the bylaws for letting animals onto public transport. Well, for more on this, we're joined now by a spokesperson for Rail Users Ireland, Mark Gleeson, and by dog behaviour expert Susie Walsh. Mark, I might bring you in first just to explain why you say pet owners should be charged a fare to bring their pet on public transport.
1: Good evening. So we made a submission to the NTA. That was one item of 11. And it's actually the norm across Europe. It's a norm across continental Europe that a large animal would pay a fare. It can be anything from €3 in Belgium up to the full fare of an adult fare in Germany. The trains in Ireland are incredibly busy, consistently full every day of the week. Space is at a premium, and we really need to ensure that we reserve that space for the fare-paying passenger who is going somewhere, potentially going to work, going to hospital, going to college, whatever. Space is important.
0: I'm just looking at the current state of play as it stands. As you say, these new bylaws are being drafted by the NTA in relation to taking pets and animals on public transport. But as it stands on trains, small dogs can be carried free of charge provided they travel on the owner's lap. The dog must be kept on a lead at all times unless contained in a basket or appropriate container. Obviously, dogs on the restricted breeds list must be muzzled. And then there's other rules around cats and obviously assistance or guide dogs as well. So what would change? I mean, as it stands, it's kind of a loose arrangement. Is that right, Mark?
1: Yeah, that's a fair way of describing it. And ultimately, while you describe what the current status is, that's not codified in any of the bylaws or conditions of travel. And that's really a problem, just to ensure for all passengers, animals travel safely and securely. Small animals in particular really should be carried in a box or an appropriate carrier. The recommendations the National Transport Authority are pushing forward will not have that requirement, which raises some concerns as to questions of hygiene, questions of safety, and questions of animal welfare as well. So the trains can get extremely busy. We're leaving people behind in Cork and Galway in the mornings now on some morning trains. We really don't want to bring an animal into that. So that was one thing we also asked for, was a restriction that we shouldn't be having animals, apart from service animals, on public transport during peak hours on the grounds of safety.
0: Okay, let me bring in Susie Walsh then, dog behaviourist Susie Walsh. Susie, from your perspective, is it a good idea to bring dogs or other pets onto public transport?
2: From my perspective, no, I don't think we're catered for that at the moment. And I myself live in Dublin and it's really busy in the public transport anyway. I do understand that for people who don't have access to their own car or to be able

0: slowly so that they can be comfortable in those kind of spaces. Not even going with if it's crowded.
1: I was just going to say that's in a quiet bus or a quiet train.
0: Yeah.
1: But at peak times, like Mark was saying there, when you can hardly squeeze the human passengers onto buses or trains, is it ever a good idea to have a pet in that mix?
0: Not if you're going recreationally, not if you're just going on a journey to bring your pets from A to B for no important reason. Absolutely not. I don't think it's a suitable environment for an animal at all.
1: But even if you need to bring them with you for, you know, if you have to take them, say if you're going to work but you have to drop your dog somewhere on the way, is there any circumstances in which a dog would be able to tolerate that kind of environment?
0: Oh yeah, absolutely. You can absolutely train any dog. Sure, service dogs go, whether they enjoy it or not is a different thing, but you can absolutely train a dog to be perfectly okay on public transport. My own dogs included, I've taken the train before and my own dogs are perfectly fine, but you can't just willy-nilly go on a train or a bus with your pet and expect them to be okay. You need to be aware of their individual signs. You need to be aware of how they're going to travel in that kind of environment and how they're going to deal with noises and sounds and people potentially in close proximity or other dogs or other animals in close proximity in that kind of stressful environment.
1: Yes, I suppose we're talking about how does the dog feel, but how would the humans around the dog feel as well? Because if they, you know, can dogs become aggressive if they get frightened in those kind of environments?
0: Absolutely, absolutely. So a dog, you know, the reason for aggression is basically in a nutshell fear of frustration or pain. So any of those kind of things, and you know, all it takes is somebody accidentally standing on a tail or moving a dog, shoving up a dog where they don't want to be, or you know, even a lot of dogs don't love people or people touching them or people near them or that kind of thing, let alone for the human side of things. So yeah, it does bring into a lot of safety concerns and questions.
1: Can I bring Mark Leeson back in then? Mark, are you by putting forward this idea that dogs need you need to pay a fare if you want to bring your dog or cat or indeed whatever other animal you want to bring with you, are you trying to discourage people from bringing their pets with them? Is that really what this is about?
2: I think, you know, small animals will always be free, and that's consistent across Europe. It's a question of really of not discouraging people from bringing animals, but just trying to reflect the limited availability of space that we have. And we're not blessed with the capacity and frequency of public transport that you'd find in the continent, like in Germany or Switzerland or anywhere else. You know, it is, you know, possibly it can be viewed as a control mechanism to reduce demand. But we do need, you know, we are moving from a situation where we could not have pets at all really in public transport, and we've gone from that to effectively a there's no restrictions at all environment. So we do
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1: Hello and welcome to Sunday Music with me, Daniela Lazarová. This year marks 120 years since the birth of Jaroslav Ježek, a prominent 20th century Czech composer, pianist and conductor whose music became an inseparable part of the liberated theatre of Jiří Voskovec and Jan Werich. And in our Sunday Music show today, we will bring you some of those evergreens.

Jaroslav Ježek was one of the most distinctive Czech composers of the interwar period, best known for the music that he wrote for the Liberated Theatre. Working closely with playwrights Jiří Voskovec and Jan Werich, he created songs and scores that became closely associated with the theatre's witty satirical productions. His music blended jazz, popular song, and elements of classical composition, bringing a distinctly modern sound to Czech theatre. Ježek was also a gifted pianist and composed concert works, but his theatre music, including songs such as Bugatti Step and Život je jen náhoda, has remained the most enduring part of his legacy. Forced to leave Czechoslovakia after the Nazi occupation, he emigrated to the United States in 1939, where he died in 1942, aged just 35. Have a listen now to some of Jaroslav Ježek's biggest hits, which many older Czech listeners the world over are sure to recognize.

dans sa douce, au fond de sa classe.

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This week, profiling the work of Jaroslav Ježek, a prominent 20th century Czech composer, pianist, and conductor, an inseparable part of the famous Prague Liberated Theatre. This is Daniela Lazarová saying thanks for joining us today, and I hope you enjoyed the music.

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1: In Features Joy News in Brussels, I'm William Denslow. The United States has pulled all of its B-1 bombers out of RAF Fairford following a suspected plot against the airbase. President Trump's criticised the decision to release several suspects, saying the US...
2: Hello, this is Andy Senate in Hilversum, the Netherlands. 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

0: It's 8 p.m. in Israel, Monday, October 5th. In the headlines, Israel holds a national memorial day marking 3 years since the October 7th Simchat Torah massacres by Hamas. The defense minister says two-thirds of the terrorists who invaded from Gaza on October 7th have been killed, and that the prime minister's order is to eliminate all who took part in the atrocities. In other news, U.S. Vice President Vance says there are no conclusive Iranian ties to last week's Fly Dubai attack. In the Hebron area, IDF forces thwart an apparent car ramming attempt. A Bar-Ilan University lecturer is charged with plotting mass terror attacks against Arab citizens. The weather outlook, another slight drop in temperatures tomorrow with showers in some areas. On Wednesday, a bit warmer. This is David Ze'ev with the news. Israel has been holding state ceremonies today, marking 3 years since the October 7th massacres and the ensuing war. At 6:29 this morning, the hour that the Hamas barrage began on the morning of Simchat Torah in 2023, President Isaac Herzog opened the National Memorial Day with the lowering of the Israeli flag to half-mast at the president's residence in Jerusalem. Flags were lowered today at state and security institutions. A state memorial ceremony took place at Jerusalem's Mount Herzl for civilians murdered in hostile acts. This morning, a state memorial ceremony was held at Mount Herzl for the members of the IDF and security services who fell in the war since October 7th. President Herzog, in his remarks, warned that Israel cannot ignore internal or external signs of trouble, regardless of division within the state. He also reiterated the need to investigate what happened. Time does not blur this obligation, he said. Herzog spoke of the IDF border observers at the Nachal Oz base, who were the eyes of the IDF and the country, he said. They felt something was happening in the sector. They saw, reported, and raised the alarm. But no one put the whole picture together, said Herzog. He added, even on the morning of October 7th, they continued to report steadily and with courage, though danger was on its way to them. Prime Minister Benjamin Netanyahu, in his remarks at this morning's ceremony, said that 3 years after the outbreak of the war, when Israel is stronger than ever, those terrible hours of the Simchat Torah attack are etched in us. He outlined the objectives before Israel. In Gaza, there will be no Hamas rule. Whoever was involved in the attack against us, who held our hostages, is living on borrowed time. In Lebanon, said Netanyahu, we will continue to hit Hezbollah, and with regard to Iran, we will not let the regime of terror in Tehran threaten our existence. Netanyahu went on, the tyrannical regime is weaker than it has ever been since its inception, and it is destined to vanish from the world. The commander of the Golani Brigade, Colonel Ayub Kayouf, in a message to troops marking the third anniversary of the October 7th massacres, said that the 7th of October is a day of failure and vast pain, but it is also a day when fighters and commanders rose from the surprise attack, ran into the fire, and protected civilians with their bodies. The memory of October 7th is not just looking back. It requires us to look directly at what happened, to learn, and the repair without excuses must take place, said the commander of the Golani Brigade, Colonel Ayub Kayouf. Other memorial events took place today, which included ceremonies, rallies, and meetings with captivity survivors and memorial events. Schools were holding special remembrance activities. Echoing the comments of the Prime Minister, Defense Minister Yisrael Katz first of all said that two-thirds of the terrorists who infiltrated into Israel in the Hamas onslaught of October 7th, 2023, have been killed. In a statement, the Defense Minister said that 4,000 terrorists have been killed and 2,000 are left, and Katz reiterated that the order of the Prime Minister is that in addition to the main objectives of disarming Hamas and demilitarizing the Gaza Strip, every terrorist who took part in the atrocities of that day, from the most senior to most junior, said the defense minister, must be killed. In the Gaza Strip, the IDF over the weekend eliminated a Hamas Nukba commander who took part in the attack on Israel on October 7th. He was targeted in an airstrike in the area of Nusayrat in the central Gaza Strip. The IDF said the terrorist was recently involved in efforts to advance terror activity and was working to rebuild Hamas. Gadi Moses, a founder of Kibbutz Nir Oz in the Gaza periphery, who was kidnapped to the Gaza Strip on October 7th and released from captivity after 482 days, told Khan that residents of the region live in constant fear. Something like October 7th could happen again in the absence of guarantees of security from the IDF and the state. I say to the Prime Minister in the fairest possible way, it is inconceivable that the person, and he is a hero, this person who saved the Fly Dubai plane, should meet with the Prime Minister 2 hours after he returned, and I, who was in captivity 482 days, had to wait 3 years for the Prime Minister to hear what I have to say. He heard, but did not listen. Gadi Moses called on the government to put everything on the table and explain what happened on October 7th. He said Netanyahu knows very well what happened, and for this reason, he opposes the establishment of State Commission of Inquiry. Former hostage Aviva Siegel, now 65 years old, was held by Hamas in captivity for 51 days. Her husband, Keith Siegel, also 65, was held by Hamas in captivity for 484 days. They spoke to the Reuters news agency recently, the day after Yom Kippur, from their home, Kibbutz Kfar Aza. First, we hear from Aviva.
1: First of all, having Keith here and having him come back from Gaza alive with us is beyond. And then seeing Keith with the grandchildren and with them is also beyond. It's like a dream that came true because we're very, very lucky. What I did say that I want my life back, I want that feeling of belonging. I don't feel that I belong here yet. I don't feel that it's home. We're living in a beautiful place, really. Everything, when I look outside, the garden's beautiful, and we've got like butterflies and birds and everything that I love very much. But something's missing, something that was taken away after the 7th that I want back. Yom Kippur was yesterday, and I allowed myself to eat. I didn't eat meals, but I ate a little bit. And every time I put something in my mouth, I said to myself, good for you. You can decide for yourself. You can decide that you're alive and you've got the right to decide if you're going to eat or not. And it gave me so much joy of realizing that it's in my hands. I can decide now. And nobody's going to take that away from me ever again.
0: Now we hear from her husband, Keith, as Aviva then also speaks.
2: When I was in captivity, I actually thought a lot about the Holocaust. And I thought a lot about the people that were murdered in the Holocaust and those that survived. And when thinking about the Holocaust and the people that experienced the Holocaust and those that were murdered, killed, and survived, all of them, it gave me strength. It gave me strength. It gave me resilience. And then the proof of life video that Hamas, the propaganda video, did, I spoke about. And I thought about memories of being with family. The terrorists had told us to say that, but as I started to say that, I just thought about joyous times together with the family. And it was really, really hard at the time. And I started to cry in the middle of that video. So being able to actually celebrate together is something that I'm so grateful for.
1: I don't think anybody can imagine, or they can try and imagine, but they can double it by billions, how I feel that Keith came back alive and that he's here. And it's amazing, and it's the best thing that could have happened. I'm very, very, very lucky. I feel lucky all the time because Keith is here. When I think about the children that were killed in Gaza, it really breaks my heart. But Hamas was responsible that they were there in the middle of a war. They could have ended it the day they started, and their kids wouldn't have been killed. But they decided to keep them. Keith and all the hostages, I'm going to carry it until the end of my life. I've got Keith with me that reminds me all the time about captivity, because I can see him and I can see what he feels when he talks about captivity, and to share that soul that he has inside him. I am sure that this whole country is going to carry this feeling of heaviness of what we all went through. And it's there. Nobody can just take it. We can't just take what we feel out and say it didn't happen. It happened.
0: Former hostages Aviva Siegel and Keith Siegel speaking recently to the Reuters news agency. Yoav Gallant, who served as Israel's defense minister on October 7, 2023, says that it could have been possible to reach a deal to release the hostages some 9 months before the final deal. But Prime Minister Benjamin Netanyahu, according to Gallant, feared that cabinet ministers Itamar Ben-Gvir and Bezalel Smotrich would bring down the government. I say this clearly, says Gallant. We could have brought the hostages back many months earlier and end that phase, he told Khan. And by the way, as a result, that the person who brought this deal was U.S. President Donald Trump 8 or 9 months later, he also extracted a price. That price being that the primary objective in Gaza, to remove Hamas from power, we did not achieve, according to Yoav Gallant. Regarding reports of prior warnings that Netanyahu received before the October 7th attack, Gallant said security information that reaches the prime minister is not his political asset, but a security asset of the state of Israel. The October 7th attacks on Israel also resulted in spiraling anti-Semitism in many countries in the world. William Daroff is the CEO of the Conference of Presidents of Major American Jewish Organizations and talked to us earlier today about that from New York. We're on the line to New York to William Daroff, who is CEO of the Conference of Presidents of Major American Jewish Organizations. William, thank you for joining us today as Israel officially marks the third anniversary of the atrocities of October 7th and the war which ensued. And from out there as a leader within the diaspora Jewish community in North America specifically, I wanted you to share with us what your thoughts are on this day.
3: Well, I very much appreciate the opportunity to be here with you. I wish I was with you in person in Israel to commemorate this day. I was, in fact, in Israel in the Old City of Jerusalem on October 7th when the attacks occurred, and the experience there and since is one that, as I'm sure with all of your listeners, will be with me for the rest of my life. On October 7th, there was clearly the punch in the gut that we in America and in the diaspora felt from the tragedy of the murderous Hamas terror army's attack. But then the next day on October 8th, as we were trying to absorb the murder and devastation, we looked to our left and our right and found that for the most part we were alone, that our friends and allies who we had stood with for decades abandoned us. And for sure, many stood with us, and thank God they did, and that solidarity matters and mattered. But too many others, literally from the beginning, were silent, equivocal, or already rationalizing what had happened. And that was a second punch in the gut to all of us. And that shock crossed every border. And I think it speaks to the fact that since October 7th, all Jews, those in Israel, those in the diaspora, our hearts are beating as one. And I believe that this tragedy of October 7th and the ensuing years has brought us together as a people.
0: Already the next day, on October 8th, perhaps on the 7th itself, but I saw a photo, at least one photo from October 8th itself. There were the demonstrations with the banners from the river to the sea around the world in various countries, however many.
3: And across the bridge in Sydney, and even here in the United States, demonstrations starting October 8th. I just saw that the Democratic candidate for the Senate from Michigan, Abdul Al-Sayed, called Israel's actions a genocide on October 9th, 2 days after the attack, certainly before there was any response or widespread engagement in Gaza by the IDF. On October 9th, Dr. Abdul Al-Sayed, who is running for the Senate from Michigan, called it a genocide. It was eye-opening and continues to be eye-opening. But as I said, we've stood up. Israel has stood up. The Jewish people have stood up. And I believe that we are, as a people, closer and more connected and more unified than we have been. Now, obviously, there are so many counter pressures, your election there, our election here, the ups and downs of life. But at the end of the day, fundamentally, as a people, we are one and we are unified and our baseline is together. If you look at, for instance, the Air Dubai flight, nobody there said, are you Likud? Are you with the Democrats? Where do you stand on E1? We stood together as Jews and we won the day, and that's how we will continue to win the day. We are resilient people, we are survivors, and we will continue to thrive.
0: Not only has there been, those protests, the divide between, anti-Israel and anti-Semitic, right? Many say that's a fake boundary which some want to draw. But you talk about Michigan. You're in New York right now, as we say. We're getting you in New York. The mayor of New York City does not recognize the right of Israel to exist as a Jewish state. He makes that differentiation, whether it is real or not, that he takes care of the Jews in various ways. What is it like in New York to be a Jew today?
3: Well, it is not the New York that we know from our youths. If you are outwardly Jewish, if you're wearing a black hat or a kippah, the chances are chances are increased that someone will hit you over the head, that someone will elbow you, that someone will mumble something under your breath on the subway. What we are seeing here, and the mayor is certainly a part of it, is the normalization of anti-Semitism, the normalization of the idea that all Jews are suspect, and it is outrageous. And we're seeing in the midterm elections that will happen here in just over a month, you will see candidates from the so-called Democratic Socialists of America, the DSA, who push forward this filth agenda. The next mayor of Los Angeles potentially will be in this mold. The next mayor of Washington, D.C. As well.
0: Do you see anything positive in the efforts that are being made to somehow fight this, fight the anti-Semitism, and the guise of, I'm only against Israeli policy, although, as I say, some people just openly oppose Israel as a state, but that carries over to anti-Semitism. Do you see anything in the way of progress to fight the real anti-Semitism out there?
3: I think that it's much more out in the open, and that's not entirely a bad thing. Seeing Tucker Carlson on his show saying that he wished that Hitler had won World War II tells us a lot about Tucker Carlson in a way that we didn't know what animated him just a few years ago. Seeing this on the left and the right, seeing how the fringes are standing up, and seeing how the way that these anti-Semites are hiding their anti-Semitism not very well by blaming it on Israel and blaming it on Zionism, I think there is an advantage to this being out in the open. We need to ensure that we call out anti-Semitism when we see it. We need to ensure that there are opportunities for our friends and allies to stand up. But our security and our future depend on resilience, self-reliance, and a Jewish community that stands together.
0: You and I mentioned this before recording the interview, that the following is not a political question, it's a Jewish question, okay? Rahm Emanuel, former chief of staff in the White House, a former mayor of Chicago, correct? He is very open about the possibility that he might be running for president in 2028. We also have Josh Shapiro. It doesn't make a difference if you're a Democrat or Republican, but Rahm Emanuel specifically was asked on the Sunday news talk show in the United States, NBC's Meet the Press yesterday, if America was ready for a Jewish president. Now, I don't think from the clip that I saw that he really answered the question in the relationship, in the framework of the spiraling anti-Semitism. He talked about it in a different way, which a good diplomat would do, because he's also been an ambassador. Do you think, William, that America is ready for a Jewish president, considering all of the anti-Semitism?
3: That's a great question. I believe America is ready for a Jewish president. Whether any candidate wins should turn on their judgment, their vision, their ability to lead, and their candidate's faith shouldn't disqualify them. But I wouldn't be naive about the political climate. American politics is deeply polarized, and as we've discussed, there are anti-Semitic conspiracy theories that are circulating on the left and the right across the political spectrum. I think that it would be a test for our democracy. Voters should judge a candidate based on their record and ideas. It would certainly be historic. We came somewhat close when Joe Lieberman was the Democratic nominee for vice president in the year 2000, and we as a Jewish community saw it as heralding a new way forward. I think it is noteworthy that there are some key Democrats who are Jewish who are talking about running for president, like Josh Shapiro, like Governor Pritzker from Illinois, and Rahm Emanuel, as you mentioned. I think that it might be helpful to the political climate for America to see more of these Jewish politicians front and center, to see that they don't have horns, literally. I think it's worth noting, I saw a poll recently that something like 63% of Americans do not have regular interaction or have never met a Jew. And so for them, 63% of Americans who live, you know, not in New York and not in Los Angeles and not in Miami, they don't know who we are. And maybe what they are hearing is what they hear from Tucker Carlson and what they're hearing from Mayor Mamdani. And so perhaps having some more high-profile Jews in more high-profile positions would be helpful to the cause. It's a great question. At the end of the day, I have faith in the American people. I have faith in the American Jewish experience. And I have faith in the American Jewish community.
0: On the line from New York, William Daroff, CEO of the Conference of Presidents of Major American Jewish Organizations. William, again, thank you so much for sharing some of your time with us today.
3: My honor to be with you and to be with the people of Israel on this very fateful anniversary.
0: About a year after he was wounded as an IDF combat reservist in the Gaza Strip during this war, singer-songwriter Idan Ahmedi released a new song, Superman.

28 and a half after the hour. A look at the headlines at this hour. Israel holds a national memorial day marking 3 years since the October 7th Simchat Torah massacres by Hamas. The defense minister, Israel Katz, says two-thirds of the terrorists who invaded from Gaza on October 7th have been killed, and that Prime Minister Netanyahu's order is to eliminate all who took part in the atrocities. U.S. Vice President Vance says there are no conclusive Iranian ties to last week's Fly Dubai attack. We'll have more in a moment. In the Hebron area, IDF forces thwart an apparent car ramming attempt. A Bar-Ilan University lecturer is charged with plotting mass terror attacks against Arab citizens. The weather outlook in Israel: another slight drop in temperatures tomorrow, with showers in some areas. On Wednesday, a bit warmer. In Britain, a Kuwaiti man who tried to enter Israel's embassy in London armed with two knives and carrying a martyrdom note was sentenced to life in prison today with a minimum term of 20 years after being convicted of preparing an act of terrorism. Abdullah Al-Badri, 34 years old, attempted to breach the embassy's perimeter in West London in April 2025 before being stopped by armed police officers guarding the site. Prosecutors said Al-Badri wanted to attack the embassy in revenge for Israel's actions in Gaza. Evidence presented at the trial showed he had researched the embassy's location, carried two knives, and was in possession of a note indicating his intention to die as a martyr. A jury at London's Old Bailey found him guilty in May of preparing an act of terrorism and possessing two bladed articles. He was given a life sentence with a minimum term of 20 years for the terrorism offense. Back here at home in the Hebron area near Bani Naim, IDF forces thwarted an apparent car ramming attempt. There were no Israeli casualties. The forces opened fire on a vehicle carrying three suspects after it accelerated toward, and then they identified hits on the car. The IDF spokesperson said the forces launched searches and blocked roads leading to nearby villages. Meanwhile, Palestinian sources say IDF forces this morning entered the campaign of Bir Zeit University north of Ramallah and destroyed a monument to students killed in attacks and during security incidents there on the campus of Bir Zeit University. In the Nablus Kasbah, undercover forces from the Duvdevan unit yesterday arrested two terrorists dealing in weapons. The IDF spokesperson said the special operation was completed in a matter of minutes. A mathematics lecturer at Bar-Ilan University has been charged with plotting over more than the course of 3 years a plan to

0: carry out mass terror attacks against Arab citizens that would have caused, if carried out, hundreds of deaths and compel them to flee. According to the charge sheet, the accused, a Petah Tikva resident in his 60s, envisioned dozens of armed Jewish attackers divided into cells, carrying out simultaneous attacks in mixed cities and Arab communities across Israel. He also aimed to recruit collaborators within the military to support the attacks. Prosecutors have asked that the suspect be remanded in custody until the end of legal proceedings. Publication of his identity is prohibited under a gag order. Khan adds that during the court deliberations, the suspect's mental state and ability to stand trial was raised, but he has refused to undergo a psychiatric evaluation. I stand behind my acts, he said. The university said in response, Bar-Ilan University, that it is shocked and rejects the acts associated with the lecturer, and it called on the police and prosecutors to bring the full force of the law against him, should the allegations prove true. IDF forces in southern Syria overnight killed a suspicious individual who tried to infiltrate a military post in the security buffer zone. The IDF says that the suspect did not heed calls to stop, and forces opened fire after identifying him climbing an embankment outside the position. In Tel Aviv, police last night detained a tourist from the United States who was loitering by a security site and aroused their suspicion. He was taken for questioning and will be brought before the court. Well, apparently was already brought, or at the course of the day today was being brought before the court for a remand hearing. According to Khan, the tourist tried to photograph the Kiryat defense compound and said he came to carry out an attack. The possibility that he is mentally unstable has not been ruled out. The Reuters news agency is reporting that the Fly Dubai co-pilot who stabbed his captain in a suspected attempt to crash an Israel-bound plane has told United Arab Emirates interrogators that he planned the attack before he was hired by the Dubai state-owned airline. This is according, says Reuters, to two Israeli officials with knowledge of the probe. A third source briefed on the UAE probe said that the co-pilot, an Omani national, had planned to crash last Wednesday's flight into Ben Gurion Airport. He had also operated a flight to Tel Aviv earlier this year and intended to hijack and crash the plane then, but opted not to, the source added. It was not immediately clear why the co-pilot changed his mind on that previous flight, although the co-pilot is thought to have known someone on board, the source said. U.S. Vice President J.D. Vance, meanwhile, is saying that there are no conclusive ties to Iran in the Fly Dubai attack last week. Speaking to reporters, Vance was asked if he is concerned about pilots who fly into the United States.
1: Well, I think any time you have any person coming from outside the United States, you've got to be extra careful that that person is actually, one, a good human being, is going to contribute to American society. And, of course, that's the story of the 9/11 terrorist attack, is that we brought a lot of people into the United States of America who shouldn't have been here and certainly shouldn't have been flying planes. I think the interesting thing about that story is we knew that guy was a problem, meaning not United States intelligence, but if you look historically, that person should not have been flying an airline. And so we're certainly looking at our procedures within the United States to make sure that people who are obviously flight risks are not getting behind the wheel of an airplane. But I feel good about what's going on in the United States of America. In terms of involvement with Iran, that's something I defer to John Ratcliffe and some of the intelligence folks on. I don't want to get ahead of any announcements there, but it's certainly something we're looking at, but I wouldn't say I've seen anything conclusive just yet.
0: U.S. Vice President J.D. Vance speaking to reporters. People directly affected by the October 7th massacres are sharing their personal stories at gatherings in some 450 locations across the country this week. Alongside testimony about October 7th itself, speakers are also discussing the years that followed. These past 3 years, including bereavement, rehabilitation, returning home, efforts to rebuild their lives, reflecting on what this means personally and collectively as a society. The Salon Otef initiative is led by 255, the Hostages and Families Organization, with support from KKL-JNF. One of the speakers, Zohar Avigdori, who had family members abducted to Gaza on October 7th and later released, spoke earlier with reporter Nomi Segal.
2: Joining us on the line is Zohar Avigdori. On October 7th, relatives were abducted to Gaza, later returned in the November 2023 truce. You also were an advocate for the return of the hostages during the war. And as we are approaching the anniversary of October 7th, you will also be sharing your story. So as we speak on this day, where does this find you 3 years on?
3: First of all, thank you for having me and for giving attention to this important matter. 3 years later and a year after we were able to bring the last hostages, the last living hostages home, and in a few months' time we'll be commemorating the return of the last fallen hostage, I think we're on the verge of the period where the narrative is starting to take shape. We're moving from only remembering our own personal stories as Israelis and that were involved in the events themselves and in the war later on, and to the bigger story that we want to tell ourselves as a society and as communities. And I think it is now a very important time for people to share their stories and come together around the creation of that joint narrative for the very first time.
2: Can you tell us a bit about what you yourself experienced?
3: My sister-in-law and my niece, my brother's wife and his daughter, spent the vacation at Kibbutz Be'eri on October 7th, and they were taken to Gaza. They were kidnapped, and they were kept there for 50 days until they came back on November 2023. We became very involved as a family and me personally in the struggle and the advocacy to bring them home. And after they were returned, it felt only natural to remain in the struggle with the rest of the families that we have learned to get to know and to share their stories and their fates. So I stayed in the struggle as a member of the Hostage Family Forum until the return of the last hostages. In a very draining and desperate, but also glorified and hopeful struggle to bring everyone home and to fulfill that responsibility that we have on one another.
2: So did it really feel, moving from a personal struggle and campaign to a collective one, or also one that remains very deeply personal, even as you were advocating for others as well?
3: You know, it's funny because it never felt only personal. First of all, because of the scope of the event that kind of struck the entire nation and everyone were involved or knew someone in some way that was involved. And the second reason was that we were never by ourselves for a second. And by we, I mean the families and relatives and dear loved ones of the hostages. The Israeli public was there all along, all the time, from day one. So it was always a collective struggle, always a collective effort to be with one another and to fight together for the values that we share.
2: In this period, it seems for many, on the one hand, there is the visceral memory of what actually happened on that day, where someone was, how they felt, what they were experiencing. And also, as you noted, what next? What becomes of this narrative? Where do we go from here? So for you, what is important? How do you process these experiences?
3: Well, I think what's important is to tell the stories and to really face the facts and the realities of what transpired and what happened. And to not be left alone with that memory, and also to not forget that these things, as shocking as they were and as painful as they were, we might have a tendency to put them aside and say, no, we're moving forward, we're looking ahead, and it's true, we should move forward and look ahead, but it's the only way to do that is if we create a narrative of what has happened and we learn how to move forward together and to heal together. And I think that by telling these stories, by sharing these stories, by it allows people to not only share the pain, but also share insights and share lessons on the personal, on the communal, on the national level. We have to go back and hear what has happened and process that on all levels in order for us to move forward on all levels as well.
2: So you are taking part in this initiative, Salon Otef, in which survivors and family members and those who lost loved ones are sharing their stories. This is something that will be happening all over the country. Tell us a bit about this initiative.
3: Right. So the initiative of Salon Otef is deeply credited to 255 2555, which is an organization that the hostages and the hostages' families set up to continue and remain together as a community and fight for our rights as for what happened to us, and also to shape the narrative. And we have partnered with Keren Keimet Israel, and there's going to be more than 450 locations around the country in which the survivors of October 7th will come to houses and communities and will share their stories. So we have thousands and thousands of people who are going to come in close contact with these stories that they haven't heard yet and heard very closely from the people themselves about the heroic things that took place and the loss. And this is all in order to understand what has happened to us on October 7th and what has gone, what people went through, the hostages, their families, the victims of October 7th. We need to hear these stories up close from people that went through them. And I see the I'm going to speak with a neighboring community to where I live, where it's a mixed village of people who are secular and religious. So there might be different views and different opinions, but the idea of a community to come together and listen to a story and build a narrative together is extremely important, and I'm honored to do that. And I'm also going to be speaking to teenagers, and for me it's an opportunity to move that narrative, to move that story to the following, to the next generations. That's crucial for me.
2: Do you have, or is there a sense that somehow these stories are not being acknowledged, that somehow there's a moving on, or in amid disagreement it becomes enmeshed in broader conflict or disagreements?
3: Well, I think we can't deny the fact that there is a struggle in Israeli society now about the meaning of these events. The fact of the matter is that there hasn't been any investigation that has happened on the national level that has started to figure out what has happened there and why and how, and to make any, to take any lessons from that moving on. So in that atmosphere of not, and we haven't seen, fact of the matter, we haven't seen our leadership yet taking responsibility on the, or apologizing or anything that you would expect. So in that, in this moment, it's really crucial to come and at least point at the facts, at least tell the stories firsthand of the, from the people that experienced them, so that we don't lose a narrative, so things don't fall, you know, through the cracks. And I think you can't look away from someone who's been there and who's telling you what they've gone through.
2: So where can one find information about when and where these meetings and encounters?
3: Well, you just need to Google Salon Otef, and you'll have the locations, and you can call 255, the organization of the hostages' families and the hostages, and I'm sure you'll find the information there.
2: Thank you so much for speaking with us.
3: Of course. Thank you for having me.
0: Zohar Avigdori on Salon Otef. More information about gatherings can be found at Salon Otef, S-A-L-O-N-O-T-E-F, one word, .com. Events honoring victims of the October 7th attacks are also taking place abroad this week. In Vilnius, Lithuania, the closing concert of the Third International Jewish Music and Cultural Festival, the Vilnius Shalom Festival, will bring

0: works created specifically for the festival, focusing on themes of remembrance and loss, Israel's past and present, faith and hope. One of the evening's central works will be Swiss composer Emanuel Schmitz, Rhapsody for the Bibas Family, dedicated to the memory of Shiri Bibas and her two young sons, Ariel and Kfir, who were murdered in captivity, and the story of their father, captivity survivor, Yardem Bibas. Reporter Naomi Segel heard more from Israeli music artists Iris and Ofer Portugali.
1: Joining us on the line from Vilnius in Lithuania is Iris Portugali, musician, singer, and drummer, and Ofer Portugali, a pianist, music arranger, and composer. And we are speaking as you have been taking part in the Vilnius Shalom Festival, and we are speaking ahead of a very special concert which will be closing the festival by the International October Jazz Ensemble. And this is, of course, marking the third anniversary of the October 7th attacks. So thank you for joining us. And first, tell us what is the International October Jazz Ensemble and what is in store on the program.
2: Hi, Naomi. The International Jazz October Jazz Ensemble is something that composed specially for this Shalom Festival by the artistic director of the festival. His name is Tadas, and he called us to participate. It's an international group, great musicians from all over the world, from nine different countries. The all Christian that Christian people that support Israel and support the Jewish people, they really believe in it, and we really got excited just by having the first Zoom a few months ago, and understanding that you know, you see so many hate towards Israel in the world, and these people are giving us so much hope, you know. Just doing things together, doing music together, you know.
3: We're going to perform original tunes, original compositions that were written for this event, and we are 12 players on stage. It's like a mini big band, and we are going to do this original music.
1: And this music thematically as well relates to the day.
3: Yes.
2: Yeah, one composition called
3: Rhapsody for the Bibas Family.
2: Yeah.
3: And it's like seeing a movie, but without just with the music
2: is really giving the feelings of and the thoughts of the like the from the quiet atmosphere in the kibbutz near Gaza Strip, and then what the you know, the worst thing that happened to people that when they kidnapped and were in the tunnels, like it has 11 chapters that describing the whole scene. It's unbelievable.
1: And these works were not composed by Israeli artists. They were composed by international artists.
3: Yes.
1: So musically, how do you relate to that musically, in terms of, do you feel it also captures what happened?
3: I think yes, and it's very, very dramatic music. We work on it for a few months because it's really
2: difficult
3: to perform.
2: Difficult piece to perform. It's some of it is atonal music, which is very hard to listen, but it has to, you know, to gives you the feeling of what the people went through. So the guy who wrote this rhapsody, his name is Emanuel Schmidt. He's from Switzerland. And there are some more amazing pieces. And
3: we are the first musicians that he sent us the piece to, and he really asked us if we feel what he thinks, if we think that by listening to this piece, the audience will be able to have a little bit of the feeling of what really happened there, you know. It's a very, very dramatic and very interesting concert, yeah.
2: Yeah, I want to say just, and besides some of these amazing compositions that people wrote, like In the Tunnels and Hope for Yarden Bibas, things like that, there is also

0: some, there's going to be some traditional Israeli songs arranged to jazz, and I rearranged some music for this festival, and there's very beautiful pieces that people create.
1: And like, we have a choir there that we are the only Hebrew speakers, but they all learned how to sing in Hebrew, and they're going to sing like two Hebrew songs arranged by Ofer. So
2: now are any of these artists and musicians people you have worked with in the past across your careers? No. Or these are all new encounters?
1: No, we are going to meet them now. I mean, we even haven't met them, just by on Zoom meeting, and we're very excited because now we are going to spend 3 days with them for rehearsals before the concert on Wednesday.
2: So much has been said, certainly since the war, about many of the difficulties that Israeli artists have encountered. So what does this tell you, this spirit of collaboration that emerges and the place of music in building bridges?
1: I'll tell you the truth. When they ask us to join, to be in this festival, and they called it the Shalom Festival, I was so skeptical because I didn't really believe in Shalom Festival in Europe. So it took us time to really even open the website that they they sent us. I really didn't want to go. And then we realized this is something else. And
0: when we met them on Zoom, it's like they open our hearts so widely, and it's unbelievable.
1: I mean,
0: you see that they are really sincere in these meetings. You know, they're
1: very involved. They read the Elisha Abi book. They knew all their passages by names. They knew the stories. They were so into it. And we were sitting on a Zoom. It was during the war with Iran, and we were on the safety room. Really had tears of the love that we got, and we are not used to get love from abroad, not at all. Yeah.
2: So it was eye-opening for you as well.
1: I would say heart-opening.
0: And yeah, some of them are really learning Hebrew, and they're learning for our tradition. They're really searching for it, and it's really amazing. It's very unique.
2: So how does this experience feel for you as artists, as Israelis, ahead of this special event and what it means expressing this moment musically?
1: I think it's, first of all, it's so important to have your identity when you perform as an artist. And we are really not willing to deny our identity anymore. So it's very touchy to be very, very authentic with who you are and still go abroad and perform without apologizing that you are an Israeli. And it's very important for us. And it's very touchy that it's still possible. It seems like it's not possible, but we are so, we're very excited about this.
2: So will this concert just be for those who are in attendance, or will there also be a streaming or online version?
1: They are filming it, and they're going to put it abroad, like in the TV. So I guess we are going to have some of the music afterward and we'll be able to show to people who were not there.
0: Yeah, and it's in a very big concert hall. It's like the main hall in
1: Vilnius,
0: and it's like 1,000 seats there, and it's a renovated concert hall, the classical. It's really a very amazing place to perform it, you know.
1: And
0: really
1: maybe
0: exciting.
1: It's not the last time that we are doing it. That's what we're saying, that it's maybe we'll be able to make this music not only in Vilnius.
2: So that it will continue onwards and outwards and further cooperative.
1: Maybe next year in Jerusalem. We don't know, but yeah, it's we believe that it's not the last time.
0: It's a beginning. A wonderful friendship.
3: Iris and Ofer Portugali speaking to Nomi Segal from Vilnius. Marking 3 years since the October 7th attacks, the International Fellowship of Christians and Jews is holding its third annual Flags of Fellowship campaign this month with a massive global show of support for Israel and the Jewish people. More than 4,375 churches, universities, and organizations across 14 countries are taking part in the campaign, planting more than 5.2 million Israeli flags and holding events, prayer services, and gatherings in solidarity with Israel. The International Fellowship says that participation in the program has more than doubled compared with last year. As the campaign expanded significantly beyond the United States and Canada, it now also includes Australia, England, Kenya, South Africa, India, and the United Arab Emirates, among other countries. The Nobel Prize in Physiology or Medicine 2026 has been awarded to three scientists for their work on investigating the mysteries of the brain. Carl Disseroth of both Howard Hughes Medical Institute and Stanford University, Peter Hegemann of the Humboldt University of Berlin, and George Nagel of the University of Würzburg have been awarded the prize for, quote, their discoveries concerning light-gated ion channels and optogenetics, end of quote. To more mundane matters, easier to understand, the Weather Bureau says that tomorrow will bring another slight drop in temperatures. Local showers are expected primarily in the south and east of the country, though also possible in the north and along the coast. On Wednesday, slightly warmer. Temperatures forecast for tonight and tomorrow, Jerusalem 15 to 23, Tel Aviv 20 to 27, Haifa 21 to 26, Tzfat 16 to 23, Tiberias 20 to 29, Beersheba 19 to 28, and Din Eilat from 24 tonight going up to 29 degrees Celsius tomorrow.
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5: Two features join news in Brussels. I'm William Denslow. The United States has pulled all of its B-1 bombers out of RAF Bedford following a suspected plot against the airbase. President Trump criticized the decision to release several suspects.
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quarterbacker. 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

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I'm a mentor. 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

Welcome to AltUniverse Top 40. My name is John McMullen. For the next hour, we will listen to some records, talk about chart positions, and make some good-hearted adjustments that time and taste demand. On today's installment, we will hear a single by a group that featured the former lead vocalist of the Sex Pistols. There is nothing about this track that sounds anything like the pioneering punk rock of the lead singer's former band. For our little slice of heaven at number 7, we will appreciate the music of an amazing musician who has been bestowed with 8 honorary doctorate degrees from 8 separate universities. He has also been honored by the Hollywood Walk of Fame, 2 presidents, and the Pope. Later, for our 3 from way downtown, we will listen to a single written by 2 sisters from Bellevue, Washington. Because of squabbles with their record label, this excellent record never reached its full potential, peaking 15 places lower on the Cashbox survey than it should have. Finally, for our Hall of Perfection track, we will examine the finest musical moment of the troubled and talented founder of the group that many rock writers feel was and is the greatest rock and roll band in the world. But first, just as we do every week, we start with a single that was at some point perched at number 40. Some of these were on the way up, some were on the way down. Some hit number 40 for a 1-week peak and then spun out. What kind of number 40 do we have today? Well, we begin with a song that references a character from The Wizard of Oz, the favorite movie of the song's writer. That same writer, Dewey Bunnell, actually begged his band at first not to record the song at all. Nevertheless, the others in the band outvoted Dewey and recorded it in sessions produced by Beatles producer George Martin, who also played piano throughout the track.

with a song that was perched at number 40 for 1 week on the Cashbox charts, up from his previous position of number 53. That was America and Tin Man, which eventually hit number 6 in Cashbox, 6 in Record World, 4 on the Billboard Hot 100, and number 1 on the Billboard Adult Contemporary chart. At number 20, we have an interesting record by a group that featured the former lead singer of the band that ushered in the punk rock movement in England, the Sex Pistols. When punk first hit, the Sex Pistols' debut album hit number 1 in England, but it only made it up to number 106 in the United States. Their outspoken and charismatic lead vocalist was the media-savvy Johnny Rotten, whose real name was John Lydon. Upon the breakup of the Sex Pistols, Lydon founded a new band, Public Image Limited, a project that he considered anti-rock, with an abrasive bass-heavy sound that mixed progressive chords with disco rhythms. By 1987, Public Image consisted of Lydon on vocals, John McGowk on guitar, Lou Edmonds on keyboards and guitar, Alan Diaz on bass, and Bruce Smith on drums. When asked about the Public Image song Seattle, bassist Alan Diaz stated that it came from, quote, a couple of riffs that Bruce and Lou Edmonds had. They brought it to me and I put a bass line on it sitting on a bed in a hotel room. It was a nice bouncy groove, but it was nothing until John sang on it. Once he added some vocals to it, I was flipped out and it just became amazing.

0: with a song that hit number 47 in England, number 30 on the Billboard Dance Chart, and did not chart on the Hot 100 at all. That was Public Image Limited and Seattle, a song that we believe should have, at the very least, hit number 20 in the United States.
1: This one went to 11.
0: My name is John McMullen, and this is Alt Universe Top 40. Now we are up to number 11. When I first began doing this show, a couple of people asked me if I was ever going to play a hip-hop record. I simply said no. But a few days ago, I heard the song Connected by the Stereo MCs, which, at the time of its 1992 release, was considered hip-hop because it sampled the groove riff of another record and featured vinyl scratching. The record that the Stereo MCs sampled was Let Me Be Your Lover by Jimmy Bo Horn, a Miami-based R&B and disco vocalist who was produced by Harry Wayne Casey and Rick Finch of Casey and the Sunshine Band. One of Jimmy Bo Horn's other singles for TK Records, Dance Across the Floor, made the top 40 of several charts back in 1978. I remember buying that particular record after hearing it once on the radio because I loved the organ sound on it so much that I wanted to study it and figure out how to copy it for myself. After Jimmy Bo Horn's success with Dance Across the Floor, the single Let Me Be Your Lover was considered a flop, charting only on the Soul Survey and not making it at all onto the Billboard Hot 100. However, the Stereo MCs gave the song new life when they took that TK groove and repeated it digitally, writing and singing completely new lyrics with a new short melodic vocal hook over it. Their new creation was far more successful than the original, reaching number 11 on the Billboard Top 40 mainstream chart. Here is a little of the original mixed directly into the sampled and rewritten version, which impacted the pop charts as an early hip-hop hit.

0: at number 11 on Alt Universe Top 40. That was first Jimmy Bo Horn with Let Me Be Your Lover, and then the Stereo MCs, who sampled that song to make their own hit, Connected, which reached number 11.
1: Number 10.
0: At number 10, we have a band which was made up of several members of the group Looking Glass, who you might recall had a number one hit with Brandy, You're a Fine Girl back in 1972. Bassist Peter Saville and drummer Jeff Grobe joined with a new vocalist, Michael Lee Smith, the brother of Rex Smith, who had a top 40 hit with the song You Take My Breath Away. After adding former Stories guitarist Richie Rano, the new resulting rock act ultimately attracted the attention of industry manager Bill Aucoin, who also managed Kiss. After signing a deal with Capitol Records, they released the album Violation, which was produced by Jack Douglas. From that album is a single which charted on the Billboard Hot 100 at number 32, but which should have reached number 10, Cherry Baby.

0: with a song that, at the very least, should have reached number 10 in Billboard, Cashbox, and Record World. That was the rock act Stars with Cherry Baby.
1: Number nine.
0: Now we are up to a song from an album that reached number 9 on the rock album airplay charts in Record World. The album was You're Gonna Get It, the second album released on the Shelter label by Tom Petty and the Heartbreakers. Like their first album, the Heartbreakers' second album was produced by Denny Cordell and featured a member of the Dwight Twilley group, Phil Seymour, on backing vocals. Helping establish airplay on FM rock radio was the track I Need to Know, which was reported as being played on KSAN San Francisco, WMMS Cleveland, and KMET.

to the song from an LP that really did reach number 9 on the FM Rock Album Airplay Report in Record World and number 23 on the Billboard Album Survey. That was Tom Petty along with the Heartbreakers and I Need to Know. Now we are up to a song which is both modern and great, and it should have reached number 8. It is by the son of Jamaican reggae artist Freddie Mackay, Andrew Chen. Andrew entered the music business just as his father did and established himself with a unique style. He uses only an acoustic guitar equipped with one string. He plays the equivalent of a bass guitar part on that acoustic guitar, all the while slapping the body of the guitar for percussion. Filmmaker Luciano Blotta found this to be so unique that he featured Andrew in his documentary, Rise Up. From the soundtrack album of the film, here is Andrew Chen under the stage name Brushy One String.

boat. 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For the bros on street, and now it's like mine. My name is Rushy, I'm the king of string. It's a rap your music, can't let you sing. 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

0: with a song that I only heard because my 16-year-old son made me watch a video that he really liked. That was Brushy One String with Chicken in the Corn.
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0: Now we are up to our little slice of heaven at number 7, and it is by a unique jazz artist who, as his musical success continued over a number of decades, was bestowed with 8 honorary doctorate degrees from 8 separate universities. He also received awards from 2 American presidents, Eisenhower and Clinton, and was awarded a star on the Hollywood Walk of Fame. And, unlike any other musician I have profiled thus far, he was given a special award, a papal medal, from Pope Paul VI in 1968. Who is this highly decorated legend? It's the incomparable Lionel Hampton. Lionel Hampton was born in 1908 in Louisville, Kentucky. After moving first to Birmingham, Alabama, and then to Kenosha, Wisconsin, Lionel and his mother moved to Chicago, Illinois in 1916. As a teen, Lionel began xylophone lessons and learned to play the drums. Soon he was playing for the Chicago Defender Newsboys Band. In the late 1920s, he moved to California to play for the Dixieland Blues Blowers. Then he left for the Les Hype Band. During this period, he began practicing on the vibraphone. In 1930, Louis Armstrong came to California and hired the Les Hype Band, getting Lionel Hampton to play vibraphone on 2 songs. By 1934, Lionel led his own orchestra. In 1936, he appeared in the Bing Crosby film Pennies from Heaven with Louis Armstrong. After that, Lionel sometimes joined Benny Goodman in the latter's quartet, one of the first racially integrated jazz groups and the most popular small ensemble of its time. Today's Little Slice of Heaven belongs to Lionel Hampton and his version of the classic that many of us equate with the Harlem Globetrotters, Sweet Georgia Brown.

0: Little Slice of Heaven at number 7, that was the highly decorated jazz genius Lionel Hampton and Sweet Georgia Brown. Since our last broadcast, we have received messages from all around the world. Frank from Germany heard our 6070 kilohertz broadcast with an EKD 500 and a G5 RV antenna. He reports 55545 and tells us, thanks for the good program. Well, Frank, thank you for listening, and we say thanks for your report. Dina from Australia sent us a message through Mixcloud to let us know that our September 14, 2019 show was one of her favorites. Thank you for checking us out on Mixcloud, Dina. We hope you have a wonderful week ahead. Steve from the United States told us with an email that he thinks our show is perfect for shortwave radio. Well, Steve, we are happy that you think it is, and we thank you for your kind words. Can you hear us? If you can, please send your questions, comments, and reception reports to us in an email addressed to john@altuniversetop40.com. 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
0: Now we are up to our bonus hit at number 6, awarded to an act that has placed at least 6 albums into the top 40 of the album charts. Today's San Francisco-based rock band certainly qualifies. After Paul Kantner's Jefferson Airplane had success with 2 massive hit singles in the 60s, the band became primarily an album act and a live attraction. Several lineup changes took place, with Grace Slick sometimes retreating from the foreground for male vocalists such as Marty Balin and Mickey Thomas. By the time the group's 1979 recording, Freedom at Point Zero, was released, they had already placed several chart entries into the top 40 under the updated name.

0: That was Mickey Thomas singing lead for Jefferson Starship on the song Rock Music, a track that is our bonus hit at number 6.
1: Number 5.
0: My name is John McMullen, and this is Alt Universe Top 40. Now we are up to the singer-songwriter whose excellent single, Love to Ride, we featured several months ago. That single was released on the Backstreet label, an MCA subsidiary that was primarily known as the label created to keep Tom Petty under MCA's wing after Shelter's distributor, ABC Records, was absorbed by MCA. Keith Sykes released his albums, I'm Not Strange, I'm Just Like You, and It Don't Hurt to Flirt, on Backstreet. He then switched over to John Prine's Oh Boy label and recorded this track in Memphis. If the lead guitar sounds familiar to you, that's because it's being played by the ever-present Jack Holder.

0: That was Keith Sykes with a single that should have reached number 5. I was right about you.
1: Universe Top 40.
2: Number 4.
0: Now we are up to number 4, which means that we are going to play a song that did significantly better in England than it did in the United States. Today's number 4 comes from the ska band Madness, a group that was enormously successful on the UK charts, but only had 2 hits to make the top 40 in the United States. The song we're going to play, House of Fun, reached number 1 in England, and it was actually popular on MTV in the United States, thanks in part to the group's horn players goofing around in what may have been a video inspiration to Paul Simon and Chevy Chase in You Can Call Me Al.

0: signed to Geffen Records in the United States. That was Madness with House of Fun.
1: Making changes that time and taste demand. This is Alt Universe Top 40.
2: Number three.
0: Now we are up to our three from way downtown. And today we're talking about downtown Bellevue, Washington. Science fiction writer Arthur C. Clarke wrote a collection of short stories in 1957 called Tales from the White Heart, with heart spelled H-A-R-T. That collection was the inspiration for the name selected by the five-man rock act White Heart, put together in Northern Washington by Steve Fossen and Roger Fisher in 1967. The group consisted of all males until sometime around 1970, when Bellevue, Washington native Ann Wilson joined as its new lead singer. The following year, Roger Fisher's brother, Mike, was scheduled to be drafted into the United States military, but escaped out of a window and fled to Canada just as a raid was taking place on his family's home. This wild incident led to the relocation of the band White Heart to Vancouver because the now indispensable Ann Wilson fell in love with and followed Mike Fisher to Canada. Shortly thereafter, Ann's sister Nancy joined the band, which by now was known as Heart, with the E placed back in the name. After honing their act in Vancouver, the band recorded at Mushroom Studios there. Their first album, Dreamboat Annie, released on the Canadian-based Mushroom Records, caught on quickly and sold 30,000 copies in Canada within a few months. When Mushroom released the album in the United States, the album shot straight up to number 7 and sold over 1 million copies. Unfortunately for the Wilson sisters, one of Mushroom's advertisements for the group was extremely suggestive in a way that offended them both. Based on that ad, the entire band sought to be free of its contractual ties to Mushroom and simply began recording for Portrait Records. Predictably, several back-and-forth court appearances were required to sort out the contractual dispute. In the process, the song Heartless was released by Mushroom. It should have easily hit number 3, but it got caught up in the chaos and legal wrangling and only reached number 18 in Cashbox and number 24 on the Billboard charts. Nevertheless, we believe that with this single, the sisters from Bellevue, Washington truly came up with a top 3 hit.

0: were the three from way downtown. That was the two-woman, three-man rock act Heart with Heartless.
1: All-Universe Top 40.
2: Number two.
0: Now, we are up to number two, which means that we are going to play a song that we think should have gone to number one. As I mentioned last week, I have loved the music of the Cars from the first moment I heard them on the radio. And I can specifically recall that the first time I ever heard this song, somewhere around number 38 on a Casey Kasem countdown, I predicted that it would hit number one. Well, it did not, but we can all agree that it should have. Written by group leader, the late Rick Ocasek, with lead vocals by the late Benjamin Orr. This was the first single ever released by the Cars, Just What I Needed.

with a single that hit number 27 in the United States, number 27 in Ireland, number 96 in Australia, number 17 in England, and number 4 in France. Those were The Cars with Just What I Needed. Now we are up to our Hall of Perfection track at number 1. It is a tender composition with a haunting arrangement that featured the instrumental expertise of the troubled founder of the Rolling Stones, Brian Jones. According to Rolling Stone Bill Wyman, quote, Brian formed the band. He chose the members. He named the band. He chose the music we played. He got us gigs, and then he slowly lost it and just kind of wasted it and blew it all away. Close quote. Before he totally lost it, though, Brian, while initially a slide guitarist, went on to play lead guitar, sitar, dulcimer, piano, mellotron, marimba, harmonica, recorder, saxophone, and drums on various recordings by the Rolling Stones. He also played saxophone on the Beatles' flip of the Let It Be single, You Know My Name, Look Up the Number. Back in late 1966, the Rolling Stones recorded the song Ruby Tuesday, which is credited to the songwriting team of Jagger and Richards. However, Mick Jagger's former girlfriend, Marianne Faithfull, stated that Brian Jones actually wrote an early version of the Ruby Tuesday melody and presented it to the group. In addition, according to author Victor Bokris, Keith Richards and Brian Jones worked out the final melody in the recording studio. About Ruby Tuesday, Mick Jagger himself told writer and publisher Jan Wenner, quote, that's a wonderful song. It's just a nice melody, really, and a lovely lyric, neither of which I wrote, but I always enjoy singing it, close quote. Regardless of who is credited with what, the song is a Baroque pop triumph, thanks to Brian Jones' work on the piano and the recorder, both of which are critical to the overall sound and feel of the record.

0: with our Hall of Perfection track at number one. Those were the Rolling Stones featuring Brian Jones on piano and recorder, and their song that reached number one in the United States and number three in Great Britain, Ruby Tuesday. That's all we have for today. Please be sure to join us next week for another installment of Alt Universe Top 40. 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
3: 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I'm Widget Silvers, and you're listening to another episode of Hello, World Radio. 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All right, first up, it's The Clouds by Dark Moloko.

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L-U-C-K-Y. 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Thanks for listening. Coming up next, it's Nostalgia by Electromania, Runway by Plox, and Fired Up by Jaunty.

Thank you for listening to Shortwave. I think it's a very special medium, and I thank you for helping me keep it alive. And a fun fact, on this day, October 5th, in 1969, Monty Python's Flying Circus premiered on the BBC television. Coming up next, it's Bubble by Fields, Ashes by Lunar and Garbarian, and Awakenings by Purple Cat. It's a release from Purple Cat's latest album.

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Coming up next for my latest releases in SoundCloud, we have Purity by Cloudy, Sajana from Ashutosh, and Daydream by ZR Tree.

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I'm Widget Silvers, and if you had feedback for me, a reception report, or really anything else, you can reach out to my email address. 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Be sure to check it out for the full schedule. Coming up, It's Never Ending by Spearing, and Adventure by Dark Maloko.

Well, it seems the hour is up. This has been Hello World Radio. I'm Widget Silvers. Thanks so much for tuning in this evening. I hope you and your family are safe and all is well. 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And I'll leave you with Upside Down, another song from Purple Cat's latest album.

0: Hello and welcome to WaveScan, the International DX program, researched and written in Indianapolis by Dr. Adrian Peterson and in Los Angeles by Ray Robinson, and produced in the studios of WRMI Shortwave in Okeechobee, Florida. I'm Jeff White. This is edition NWS 919 for release on Sunday, October 4th, 2026. On the program today, Pakistan, Part 1, Azad Kashmir Radio, a DRM update from the HFCC meeting in Armenia, and our Japan DX report from Yukiko Tsuji. WaveScan's editor-in-chief, as I've just mentioned, is Dr. Adrian Peterson, N9GW, who served with Adventist World Radio for decades, mostly in Asia. He was primarily stationed in Pune, India, but during his time there, he visited many other countries in the region. Among notes he has passed on to Ray Robinson, we found a write-up of a trip Adrian had made in the 1980s to the Pakistani side of the disputed territory of Kashmir, which is known as Azad Kashmir, or Free Kashmir. He went station hunting, literally, and here to read Adrian's report is Ray Robinson.
1: Thanks, Jeff. Adrian wrote, "During the 1960s and 70s, there was a great deal of confusion and speculation among international radio monitors regarding the authenticity of a station identifying itself on air as Azad Kashmir Radio. This station had been logged in the tropical shortwave bands in several countries of Asia, as well as in Australia, New Zealand, and even occasionally in Europe and the United States. Two different identification announcements had been heard, stating Azad Kashmir Radio Muzaffarabad and Azad Kashmir Radio Trakel. A partial answer to this intriguing situation had been supplied by two men well known in the radio world, US diplomat and DXer Greg Calkins and noted international radio monitor in Sri Lanka, Victor Gunatilaka. Greg visited the station in Muzaffarabad in 1975 while stationed in Pakistan, and Victor had made some astute monitoring observations from his residence in Colombo, Sri Lanka. So what was the status of Azad Kashmir Radio? In reality, how many stations were there? How many transmitters carried the AKR programs? And when was the station inaugurated? All of these questions needed an answer. Now, back in 1983, while stationed in India, I was making plans. Now, this is Adrian Peterson speaking. I was making plans for an itinerary into neighboring Pakistan on AWR business. So I thought, why not make a side trip up into Azad Kashmir and find out for myself just what the answer was to the mystery of Azad Kashmir Radio. Historically, the large verdant vale of Kashmir up against the foothills of the high Himalaya has been fabled through the years in song and poem. This productive valley has been the prize of king and conqueror, and at the height of its power and prosperity, it was an independent mountain kingdom, with the two main towns being Jammu and Srinagar. At the time of partition between India and Pakistan in 1947, Muslim claims to Kashmir became a major cause of dispute between the two neighbouring powers, and a subsequent war erupted. At the time of ceasefire in 1949, India held the major portion of the territory, including the prized valley, and Pakistan retained only a narrow mountainous strip along the western edge. This small and rugged territory was given a new name, Azad Kashmir, in Urdu, or in English, Free Kashmir. It's a long, thin, crescent-shaped territory, about 150 miles long north to south, and 4.5 million, and it's administered as an autonomous territory by Pakistan. Adrian continued, "Although I had been into Indian-held Kashmir on two previous occasions, and while there I saw India's Radio Kashmir, this was my bus in the capital city, Islamabad, for the arduous journey up into the mountainous Azad Kashmir. Soon we were in the hilly areas, and for many hours the bus bumped over narrow, winding, unpaved roads, cut into the rock along the edge of ridges several thousand feet deep. Here in these localities, it's the practice of drivers to pass each other slowly on the wrong side of the road, so that correct judgment can be made regarding the rising cliff on one side and the falling ravine on the other. On a sunny Asian afternoon, the bus arrived in Muzaffarabad, the tiny capital city in the north of Azad Kashmir. This is a typical Himalayan town located in a picturesque area of the mountains near the confluence of two large rivers. The town hugs the sides of the hills and the usual bazaar runs the length of the main street. I checked into what might euphemistically be called the best local hotel. In the late afternoon, I walked the town, and the next morning I went up to the radio station, which was clearly identified by a large sign, Azad Kashmir Radio. It was located at the upper end of the bazaar area, and with a delightful view of the valleys and mountains and an overview of the town. I was received by the director, and he authorized an official tour of his station. It had been inaugurated there on October 15, 1961. The main bar estate housed the studios and offices for Azad Kashmir Radio, Muzaffarabad. At the time of my visit, underway with several local musicians sitting in little clumps on the carpeted floor. It was reminiscent of music recordings in my own radio studio back in Pune, India. The second and smaller building contained two transmitters, a local shortwave band, and a 10 kilowatt AM unit radiating on 1510 kHz. As I left the property, I glanced at the three masts which supported the low-slung AM and shortwave antennas. At the time of my visit, a new 150-kilowatt transmitter was radiating test transmissions on 792 kHz medium wave. This unit was at a new location on a knoll overlooking the highway just before entering the other end of the town. This new unit was testing on air at midday local time on 792 kHz, and it was brought into regular service about a month later. The antenna appeared to be a 5/8 wave vertical radiator. It's probable that the older 10 kilowatt AM unit was removed from service soon after the new 150 kilowatt transmitter assumed regular broadcasting. This was a sign-on of Azad Kashmir Radio Muzaffarabad in September 2006.
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1: So at least part of the mystery was now solved. Azad Kashmir Radio Muzaffarabad was indeed a legitimate radio broadcasting station radiating local programs on a tropical band channel. The low power output accounted for the fact that the station was not heard regularly at great distances. But what about the other station with the identification of Azad Kashmir Radio Trakel? Well, the next day I boarded another bus for the rugged return journey back into Pakistan, but this time traversing the southern route out of Azad Kashmir via Trakel. Although Trakel was briefly the capital city of Azad Kashmir, it is in reality no more than a small, unheralded village. While in this second locality, I inquired about AKR Trakel, and several people knew nothing about it, perhaps intentionally.

0: talked with the postmaster, and he told me that all mail addressed to AKR Trakel is bundled up and forwarded to an address in Rawalpindi. So that then was the answer. AKR Trakel is not located in Trakel at all, but rather in Rawalpindi, Pakistan. Before leaving the area, I tuned into the channels used for the broadcast from the two AKR stations and was surprised that reception from both stations was particularly poor in Trakel. When I returned to the Twin City complex in Pakistan, Islamabad and Rawalpindi, I discovered that AKR Trakel is indeed located in Rawalpindi. Programme production for this station takes place in its own studio complex, which is located on a main thoroughfare running through the city. On many occasions, I'd seen this modest and unidentified white building without realising its significance to the radio world. It's located within walking distance of the city's only regular radio station, Radio Pakistan, Rawalpindi. The programmes of Azad Kashmir Radio Trakel were broadcast from a 10-kilowatt transmitter located at the large shortwave base operated by Radio Pakistan. This base, 15 miles out of town along the Grand Trunk Road towards Lahore, was actually two bases side by side. There were believed to be 8 active transmitters at that location, with output powers of 10, 100 and 250 kilowatts. One of the original 10-kilowatt transmitters in the older of the two bases was the one used for the programmes of Azad Kashmir Radio, Trakel. Now, the World Radio TV Handbook and other international radio publications listed the Trakel Rawalpindi transmitter as being 100 kilowatts, but my experience would suggest that usually a 10-kilowatt transmitter was used. Interestingly, even though this was supposed to be a somewhat clandestine operation, the local village people near the transmitter base were in the know and listened to Azad Kashmir Radio Trakel on their small transistor receivers. Although this outlet purports to be located in Trakel, half a day's journey by bus across the mountains, it is in reality broadcasting to Trakel and not from Trakel. This was a sign-on from Azad Kashmir Radio Trakel in October 2016.
1: Yeah, Azad Kashmir Radio Trakel in short view is about to be shared 18 meter band with a chance of some Mavikro Hospital. Sub ki gara baje chahte hi. Aaj ke program ab khatam hai. Kal sub inshallah fala pehli majlis ke liye short view bahasa kashmir 18 meter band mein 4000 ton Mavikro Hospital. Azad Kashmir Zindagi.
0: Ironically, there once was a small radio station actually located in the village of Trakel, a mobile unit which began broadcasting on April the 16th, 1948. The studio was housed in an army truck, and a low-powered tropical band transmitter was in another. Although it's not known how long the station was on the air, it's probable the station was in use for no more than a few months at the most. It's not known exactly when programming was transferred from the mobile units in Trakel back to the permanent site in Rawalpindi, was still announced as AKR Trakel. However, an FIBS listing shows two shortwave channels in use for AKR Trakel in 1949, so it's probable that the Rawalpindi facility of AKR came into operation at the end of 1948. Use of shortwave for broadcasting in and from Pakistan ended in 2021, but they do still make quite a lot of use of medium wave in that part of the world, and if you open this year's edition of WRTH, what do you find? Azad Kashmir Radio Muzaffarabad still on 792 kHz in the north, but now with 100 kilowatts. And also Azad Kashmir Radio from a new location, Mirpur, in the south, with 40 kilowatts on 936 kHz, plus a small number of low-power FM stations. There's also a very interesting story about Adrian's attempts to obtain QSLs from these stations in Azad Kashmir, but we're out of time for today. Perhaps I can bring that another week. Back to you, Jeff.
2: Thanks, Ray. Next week, Ray will continue the story of radio in Pakistan, looking at the events that surrounded the country's partition from India in 1947. Some more news now from the recent HFCC B26 shortwave conference in Armenia. Matthew Phillips, vice chairman of the DRM Consortium, gave an extensive presentation about DRM, Digital Radio Mondial, and its current state of implementation around the world. In an interesting twist, Matthew attempted to show that DRM is actually competitive with Internet broadcasting in terms of total power consumption and listener reach. He said there are at least 150 million potential DRM listeners worldwide. India has adopted DRM for domestic broadcasting, which could mean an eventual audience of 900 million people. China is using DRM for domestic broadcasting, including shortwave, and it has a population of 1.4 billion. There are 7 DRM shortwave transmitters in China used for domestic broadcasting, and they could also be used by CGTN Radio for international broadcasting. Radio Republik Indonesia has purchased 5 DRM FM transmitters, and it's planning to install 5 DRM AM and 1 DRM shortwave transmitter for domestic broadcasting. Matthew emphasized the importance of using DRM's early warning functionality for transmitting emergency messages. A new DRM receiver called the N88 can actually turn itself on when there's an emergency message coming via DRM. South Africa is now using DRM for a couple of FM stations, and Matthew said the Voice of Nigeria is planning to restart DRM shortwave international broadcasts. The big problem with DRM has always been a lack of available low-cost receivers. But the new Solar Grove N88 receiver could change this, said Matthew Phillips. It picks up medium-wave, FM, and shortwave stations in both AM and DRM modes. It's about the size of a cell phone, although a little thicker. The price is around $50, and Matthew said it will go down as production increases. The N88 uses 3 AA batteries, which provide at least 24 hours of continuous use or 3 months of emergency warning monitoring. It also has a USB connection for charging. The radio's antenna is enclosed in a strap that goes around the user's neck to carry it. The N88 is being sold by a company in Florida, but manufactured in India and China. More information and an order form can be found on the web at solargrove.solutions/products/DRM. That's Solar Grove altogether, solargrove.solutions/products/DRM. Meanwhile, a Chinese company called Chengdu New Gli Technology is selling a new DRM receiver intended for professional broadcast monitors called the NGA601. Matthew says the manufacturers are trying to make DRM content accessible to listeners using the devices they are used to using, like earbuds and smartphone apps. And cars, of course. For years, the DRM consortium has been lobbying car manufacturers who tell them that they will put DRM-capable radios in their vehicles if customers ask for it. But it's difficult to expect car buyers to contact car manufacturers and ask for DRM radios in their vehicles. The DRM Consortium is also promoting distance education with DRM, especially in Africa. Matthew said worldwide there are 200 million children who can't get an education because they can't get to school. DRM can be used to transmit courses and printed course materials. The audio can be picked up by local receivers and retransmitted by Wi-Fi to students. One final note about DRM. The only shortwave station in the Western Hemisphere which was using DRM was WINB in Pennsylvania, which was transmitting financial data to Europe. But that station is no longer broadcasting in DRM. In various places around the world, there are museums of radio and or television. Some are very small, others are quite large. Martin Dawson in Prince Edward Island, Canada, sends us a report about Jack Sorensen's museum in Tryon, Prince Edward Island, which holds 100 years of PEI radio history. In this report from Canada's CBC Radio, he takes us through some of his prized pieces and tells how his interest in radio turned into a collection.
3: Inside the Tryon Museum sits 100 years of island history. This part of the collection focuses on radio in PEI. Jack Sorensen's oldest piece is a radio from 1924.
4: And the earliest wooden boxes were solid wood with all kinds of scroll work on it like that, so that the lady of the house would be proud to have that in her living room.
3: His curiosity at a young age about how radio towers were able to turn signal into sound started his love of radio and electronics.
4: And it was not until my teenage years that I discovered basically some of the principles of radio. And from that point on, I said, this is going to be my career.
3: After retiring from teaching, Sorensen got more interested in the history of radio on the island. His prize piece, a radio from the 1940s that sat in his parents' kitchen and was run by a 90-volt battery. He has an array of radios used on the island and radio parts on display, as well as a demonstration that lets people hear what AM radio sounded like in the olden days. The turntable is from CJRW, saved from the time it changed to FM in 1999. He also has a control board from the station and an original microphone. These came from the radio announcer and manager, Paul H. Skierman. About a decade ago, he and Sorensen's wife Arlene did a remake of what the first radio broadcast with vocals may have sounded like.
5: We interrupt this code transmission to bring you Christmas greetings from Brent Rock, Massachusetts.
3: Sorensen says he worries sometimes about the future of the museum.
4: For me to have taken the initiative of putting this together, I find that there's not too many followers that are coming along that would be interested enough maybe to do this.
3: His fear is that what he's collected over the years will be dispersed. He's had interest for part of the collection, but he'd rather someone take and preserve everything here so it's not off-air for good. Stacey Janzer, CBC News, Tryon.
2: Now let's go to Japan. Here's Yukiko Choji with her DX report for this month.
6: Welcome to the DX report of the month from Japan Shortwave Club, edited by Toshi Otake, and I'm Yukiko Choji. We have several DX reports from our club members this week. Radio Vostok Rossi from Khabarovsk, Russia, was heard on 765 kHz on AM mode on September 3rd from 1242 to the sign-off at the 1300 UTC in Russian. SIO rating was 232. 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ID was given as Radio Vostok Rossi at 1244 and 1300. Radio Vanuatu was heard on 3945 kHz on September 9th from 1040 to the sign-off at 1105 UTC in Vizlama. SIO rating was 252. A talk program by a male announcer was on the air. Local pop music program started at 10:53. Closing announcement and national anthem were aired at 11:02. Reach Beyond Australia was heard on 11650 kHz on September 3rd from 10:27 with interval signal to the sign-off at 1100 UTC. SIO rating was 454. After a jingle at 10:29, The Voice of Salvation in Korean was aired. English program Spotlight about sculpture started at 10:44. Voice of Vietnam was received on 7220 kHz on September 2nd from 1300 to 1327 UTC in Chinese. SIO rating was 333. The programs heard were news, current affairs, and Discovery Vietnam. Interference was from CZTN China Radio International on 7215 kHz. Radio TV Malaysia from Kajang was heard on 11885 kHz on September 8th from 0720 to 0805 UTC in Malay. SIO rating was 353. Relaying Sava V FM, local pop music and talk programs were on the air. ID and the jingle were given at 0800, then local pop music was played. Myanmar radio was heard on 5915 kHz on September 2nd from 1225 to 1240 UTC in Burmese. SIO rating was 342. Discussion by male and female announcers was broadcast. A local song was played at 1227. idea was given at 12:28, then back to discussion again. BBC World Service via Oman was heard on 11830 kHz on September 3rd, from the sign-on at 1300 to the sign-off at 1400 UTC in English. SIO rating was 454. The programs heard were World News, followed by News Hour at 1306, News at 1332, and the News Hour again. Vatican Radio was received on 21760 kHz on September 3rd, from 1229 with an interval signal to the sign-off at 1250 UTC in Russian. SIO rating was 353. Opening music and ID were aired at 12:30, then gospel songs and the talk program started. WRMI from Okeechobee, USA was heard on 5850 kHz on August 25th from 10:30 to 1100 UTC in Japanese. SIO rating was 252. Preparing for the Second Coming of Jesus was broadcast. ID in English was given at 10:59. Finally, Japan Shortwave Club issued the QSO cards for the correct reports on our segment of the WaveScan program. We are issuing QSO cards by email to the report sent by email. Our address for your email report is jswcqsl@live.jp. I repeat, jswcqsl@live.jp. We continue to issue the printed QSO card by the same system as before. Your report should be addressed to JSWC, P.O. Box 44, Kamakura, which is KAMAKURA, postal code 248-8691, Japan. One IOC or $2 for return postage will be appreciated. For this edition of the DX Report, we'd like to thank Mr. Iwao Nagatani, Mr. Kazuyuki Kuriki, Mr. Mitsunori Kawazoe, and Mr. Chiaki Shimada for sharing the information with us. 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
2: Thank you, Yukiko. 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Next week, we'll look at Pakistan, Part 2, Freedom at Midnight. 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WaveScan is heard weekly in the Americas from WRMI in Florida and WWCR in Tennessee, across Asia, Australia, and New Zealand on Reach Beyond Australia, in Europe on IRRS Italy, and on GreatNorthRadio.com in Alaska. 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I'm Jeff White at WRMI Shortwave in Okeechobee, Florida. Till next week, good listening, everyone.

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0: Game for release on Sunday, October 4th, 2026. On the program today, Pakistan Part 1, Azad Kashmir Radio. A DRM update from the HFCC meeting in Armenia, and our Japan DX report from Yukiko Tsuji. Wavescan's editor-in-chief, as I've just mentioned, is Dr. Adrian Peterson, N9GW, who served with Adventist World Radio for decades, mostly in Asia. He was primarily stationed in Pune, India, but during his time there, he visited many other countries in the region. Among notes he has passed on to Ray Robinson, we found a write-up of a trip Adrian had made in the 1980s to the Pakistani side of the disputed territory of Kashmir, which is known as Azad Kashmir, or Free Kashmir. He went station hunting, literally, and here to read Adrian's report is Ray Robinson.
1: Thanks, Jeff. Adrian wrote, "During the 1960s and 70s, there was a great deal of confusion and speculation among international radio monitors regarding the authenticity of a station identifying itself on air as Azad Kashmir Radio. This station had been logged in the tropical shortwave bands in several countries of Asia, as well as in Australia, New Zealand, and even occasionally in Europe and the United States. Two different identification announcements had been heard, stating Azad Kashmir Radio Muzaffarabad and Azad Kashmir Radio Trakel. A partial answer to this intriguing situation had been supplied by two men well known in the radio world, US diplomat and DXer Greg Calkins and noted international radio monitor in Sri Lanka, Victor Gunatilaka. Greg visited the station in Muzaffarabad in 1975 while stationed in Pakistan, and Victor had made some astute monitoring observations from his residence in Colombo, Sri Lanka. So what was the status of Azad Kashmir Radio? In reality, how many stations were there? How many transmitters carried the AKR programs? And when was the station inaugurated? All of these questions needed an answer. Now, back in 1983, while stationed in India, I was making plans, this is Adrian Peterson speaking, I was making plans for an itinerary into neighbouring Pakistan on AWR business. So I thought, why not make a side trip up into Azad Kashmir and find out for myself just what the answer was to the mystery of Azad Kashmir Radio. Historically, the large verdant vale of Kashmir up against the foothills of a high Himalaya has been fabled through the years in song and poem. This productive valley has been the prize of king and conqueror, and at the height of its power and prosperity, it was an independent mountain kingdom, with the two main towns being Jammu and Srinagar. At the time of partition between India and Pakistan in 1947, Muslim claims to Kashmir became a major cause of dispute between the two neighbouring powers, and a subsequent war erupted. At the time of ceasefire in 1949, India held the major portion of the territory, including the prized valley, and Pakistan retained only a narrow mountainous strip along the western edge. This small and rugged territory was given a new name, Azad Kashmir, in Urdu, or in English, Free Kashmir. It's a long, thin, crescent-shaped territory about 150 miles long north to south and maybe 30 to 50 miles wide, with a population of around 4.5 million, and it's administered as an autonomous territory by Pakistan. Adrian continued, "Although I had been into Indian-held Kashmir on two previous occasions, and while there I saw India's Radio Kashmir, this was my first visit to Azad Kashmir. When the appointed duties of my Pakistan itinerary were completed, I boarded a country bus in the capital city, Islamabad, for the arduous journey up into the mountainous Azad Kashmir. Soon we were in the hilly areas, and for many hours the bus bumped over narrow, winding, unpaved roads, cut into the rock along the edge of steep gorges several thousand feet deep. Here in these localities, it's the practice of drivers to pass each other slowly on the wrong side of the road, so that correct judgment can be made regarding the rising cliff on one side and the falling ravine on the other. On a sunny Asian afternoon, the bus arrived in Muzaffarabad, the tiny capital city in the north of Azad Kashmir. This is a typical Himalayan town located in a picturesque area of the mountains.

0: near the confluence of two large rivers. The town hugs the sides of the hills, and the usual bazaar runs the length of the main street. I checked into what might euphemistically be called the best local hotel. In the late afternoon, I walked the town, and the next morning I went up to the radio station, which was clearly identified by a large sign, Azad Kashmir Radio. It was located at the upper end of the bazaar area, and with a delightful view of the valleys and mountains and an overview of the town. I was received by the director, and he authorized an official tour of his station. It had been inaugurated there on October the 15th, 1961. The main building on the small AKR estate housed the studios and offices for Azad Kashmir Radio, Muzaffarabad. At the time of my visit, a music recording session was underway with several local musicians sitting in little clumps on the carpeted floor. It was reminiscent of music recordings in my own radio studio for Adventist World Radio back in Pune, India. The second and smaller building contained two transmitters, a 1 kilowatt unit radiating in the 3 megahertz tropical shortwave band, and a 10 kilowatt AM unit radiating on 1510 kilohertz. As I left the property, I glanced at the three masts which supported the low-slung AM and shortwave antennas. At the time of my visit, a new 150 kilowatt transmitter was radiating test transmissions on 792 kHz medium wave. This unit was at a new location on a knoll overlooking the highway just before entering the other end of the town. This new unit was testing on air at midday local time on 792 kHz, and it was brought into regular service about a month later. The antenna appeared to be a 5/8 wave vertical radiator. It's probable that the older 10 kilowatt AM unit was removed from service soon after the new 150 kilowatt transmitter assumed regular broadcasting. This was a sign-on of Azad Kashmir Radio Muzaffarabad in September 2006.
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0: So at least part of the mystery was now solved. Azad Kashmir Radio Muzaffarabad was indeed a legitimate radio broadcasting station radiating local programs on a tropical band channel. The low power output accounted for the fact that the station was not heard regularly at great distances. But what about the other station with the identification of Azad Kashmir Radio Trakel? Well, the next day I boarded another bus for the rugged return journey back into Pakistan, but this time traversing the southern route out of Azad Kashmir via Trakel. Although Trakel was briefly the capital city of Azad Kashmir, it is in reality no more than a small, unheralded village. While in this second locality, I inquired about AKR Trakel, and several people knew nothing about it, perhaps intentionally. I then talked with the postmaster, and he told me that all mail addressed to AKR Trakel is bundled up and forwarded to an address in Rawalpindi. So that then was the answer. AKR Trakel is not located in Trakel at all, but rather in Rawalpindi, Pakistan. Before leaving the area, I tuned into the channels used for the broadcast from the two AKR stations and was surprised that reception from both stations was particularly poor in Trakel. When I returned to the Twin City complex in Pakistan, Islamabad and Rawalpindi, I discovered that AKR Trakel is indeed located in Rawalpindi. Program production for this station takes place in its own studio complex, which is located on a main thoroughfare running through the city. On many occasions, I'd seen this modest and unidentified white building without realizing its significance to the radio world. It's located within walking distance of the city's only regular radio station, Radio Pakistan, Rawalpindi. The programs of Azad Kashmir Radio Trakel were broadcast from a 10-kilowatt transmitter located at the large shortwave base operated by Radio Pakistan. This base, 15 miles out of town along the Grand Trunk Road towards Lahore, was actually two bases side by side. There were believed to be 8 active transmitters at that location, with output powers of 10, 100 and 250 kilowatts. One of the original 10-kilowatt transmitters in the older of the two bases was the one used for the programs of Azad Kashmir Radio, Trakel. Now, the World Radio TV Handbook and other international radio publications listed the Trakel Rawalpindi transmitter as being 100 kilowatts, but my experience would suggest that usually a 10-kilowatt transmitter was used. Interestingly, even though this was supposed to be a somewhat clandestine operation, the local village people near the transmitter base were in the know and listened to Azad Kashmir Radio Trakel on their small transistor receivers. Although this outlet purports to be located in Trakel, half a day's journey by bus across the mountains, it is in reality broadcasting to Trakel and not from Trakel. This was a sign-on from Azad Kashmir Radio Trakel in October 2016.
2: Yeah, Azad Kashmir Radio Trakel in short viewers, but to be sure it's 18 meter band, which is a platform of the heart for Shab ki gara bajay chahte hi. Aaj ke program ab khatam hui. Kal subh inshallah fala pehli majlis ke liye short viewers bahasa kashmir 18 meter band mein 4000 platform of the heart for آزاد کشمیر زندہ باد.
0: Ironically, there once was a small radio station actually located in the village of Trakel, a mobile unit which began broadcasting on April the 16th, 1948. The studio was housed in an army truck, and a low-powered tropical band transmitter was in another. Although it's not known how long the station was on the air, it's probable the station was in use for no more than a few months at the most. It's not known exactly when programming was transferred from the mobile units in Trakel back to the permanent site in Rawalpindi, was still announced as AKR Trakel. However, an FIBS listing shows 2 shortwave channels in use for AKR Trakel in 1949, so it's probable that the Rawalpindi facility of AKR came into operation at the end of 1948. Use of shortwave for broadcasting in and from Pakistan ended in 2021, but they do still make quite a lot of use of medium wave in that part of the world, and if you open this year's edition of WRTH, what do you find? Azad Kashmir Radio Muzaffarabad still on 792 kHz in the north, but now with 100 kilowatts. And also Azad Kashmir Radio from a new location, Mirpur, in the south, with 40 kilowatts on 936 kHz, plus a small number of low-power FM stations. There's also a very interesting story about Adrian's attempts to obtain QSLs from these stations in Azad Kashmir, but we're out of time for today. Perhaps I can bring that another week. Back to you, Jeff.
3: Thanks, Ray. Next week, Ray will continue the story of radio in Pakistan, looking at the events that surrounded the country's partition from India in 1947. Some more news now from the recent HFCC B26 shortwave conference in Armenia. Matthew Phillips, vice chairman of the DRM Consortium, gave an extensive presentation about DRM, Digital Radio Mondial, and its current state of implementation around the world. In an interesting twist, Matthew attempted to show that DRM is actually competitive with Internet broadcasting in terms of total power consumption and listener reach. He said there are at least 150 million potential DRM listeners worldwide. India has adopted DRM for domestic broadcasting, which could mean an eventual audience of 900 million people. China is using DRM for domestic broadcasting, including shortwave, and it has a population of 1.4 billion. There are 7 DRM shortwave transmitters in China used for domestic broadcasting, and they could also be used by CGTN Radio for international broadcasting. Radio Republic Indonesia has purchased 5 DRM FM transmitters, and it's planning to install 5 DRM AM and 1 DRM shortwave transmitter for domestic broadcasting. Matthew emphasized the importance of using DRM's early warning functionality for transmitting emergency messages. A new DRM receiver called the N88 can actually turn itself on when there's an emergency message coming via DRM. South Africa is now using DRM for a couple of FM stations, and Matthew said the Voice of Nigeria is planning to restart DRM shortwave international broadcasts. The big problem with DRM has always been a lack of available low-cost receivers. But the new Solar Grove N88 receiver could change this, said Matthew Phillips. It picks up medium-wave FM and shortwave stations in both AM and DRM modes. It's about the size of a cell phone, although a little thicker. The price is around $50, and Matthew said it will go down as production increases. The N88 uses 3 AA batteries, which provide at least 24 hours of continuous use, or 3 months of emergency warning monitoring. It also has a USB connection for charging. The radio's antenna is enclosed in a strap that goes around the user's neck to carry it. The N88 is being sold by a company in Florida, but manufactured in India and China. More information and an order form can be found on the web at solargrove.solutions/products/DRM. That's Solar Grove altogether, solargrove.solutions/products/DRM. Meanwhile, a Chinese company called Chengdu Nugli Technology is selling a new DRM receiver intended for professional broadcast monitors called the NGA601. And Matthew says the manufacturers are trying to make DRM content accessible to listeners using the devices they are used to using, like earbuds and smartphone apps. And cars, of course. For years, the DRM consortium has been lobbying car manufacturers who tell them that they will put DRM-capable radios in their vehicles if customers ask for it. But it's difficult to expect car buyers to contact car manufacturers and ask for DRM radios in their vehicles. The DRM Consortium is also promoting distance education with DRM, especially in Africa. Matthew said worldwide there are 200 million children who can't get an education because they can't get to school. DRM can be used to transmit courses and printed course materials. The audio can be picked up by local receivers and retransmitted by Wi-Fi to students. One final note about DRM. The only shortwave station in the Western Hemisphere which was using DRM was WINB in Pennsylvania, which was transmitting financial data to Europe. But that station is no longer broadcasting in DRM. In various places around the world, there are museums of radio and or television. Some are very small, others are quite large. Martin Dawson in Prince Edward Island, Canada, sends us a report about Jack Sorensen's museum in Tryon, Prince Edward Island, which holds 100 years of PEI radio history. In this report from Canada's CBC Radio, he takes us through some of his prized pieces and tells how his interest in radio turned into a collection.
4: Inside the Tryon Museum sits 100 years of island history. This part of the collection focuses on radio in PEI. Jack Sorensen's oldest piece is a radio from 1924.
5: And the earliest wooden boxes were solid wood with all kinds of scroll work on it like that, so that the lady of the house would be proud to have that in her living room.
4: His curiosity at a young age about how radio towers were able to turn signal into sound started his love of radio and electronics.
5: And it was not until my teenage years that I discovered basically some of the principles of radio. And from that point on, I said, this is going to be my career.
4: After retiring from teaching, Sorensen got more interested in the history of radio on the island. His prize piece, a radio from the 1940s that sat in his parents' kitchen and was run by a 90-volt battery. He has an array of radios used on the island and radio parts on display, as well as a demonstration that lets people hear what AM radio sounded like in the olden days. The turntable is from CJRW, saved from the time it changed to FM in 1999. He also has a control board from the station and an original microphone. These came from the radio announcer and manager, Paul H. Skierman. About a decade ago, he and Sorensen's wife Arlene did a remake of what the first radio broadcast with vocals may have sounded like.
6: We interrupt this code transmission to bring you Christmas greetings from Brent Rock, Massachusetts.
4: Sorensen says he worries sometimes about the future of the museum.
5: For me to have taken the initiative of putting this together, I find that there's not too many followers that are coming along that would be interested enough maybe to do this.
4: His fear is that what he's collected over the years will be dispersed. He's had interest for part of the collection, but he'd rather someone take and preserve everything here so it's not off air for good. Stacey Janzer, CBC News, Tryon.
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7: Welcome to the DX report of the month from Japan Shortwave Club, edited by Toshi Otake, and I'm Yukiko Tsuji. We have several DX reports from our club members this week. Radio Vostok Rossi from Khabarovsk, Russia, was heard on 765 kHz on AM mode on September 3rd from 1242 to the sign-off at the 1300 UTC in Russian. SIO rating was 232. 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ID was given as Radio Vostok Rossi at 1244 and 1300. Radio Vanuatu was heard on 3945 kHz on September 9th from 1040 to the sign-off at 1105 UTC in Vizlama. SIO rating was 252. A talk program by a male announcer was on the air. Local pop music program started at 10:53. Closing announcement and national anthem were aired at 11:02. Reach Beyond Australia was heard on 11650 kHz on September 3rd from 10:27 with interval signal to the sign-off at 1100 UTC. SIO rating was 454. After a jingle at 10:29, The Voice of Salvation in Korean was aired. English program Spotlight about sculpture started at 10:44. Voice of Vietnam was received on 7220 kHz on September 2nd from 1300 to 1327 UTC in Chinese. SIO rating was 333. The programs heard were news, current affairs, and Discovery Vietnam. Interference was from CZTN China Radio International on 7215 kHz. Radio TV Malaysia from Kajang was heard on 11885 kHz on September 8th from 0720 to 0805 UTC in Malay. SIO rating was 353. Relaying Sava VFM, local pop music and talk programs were on the air. ID and the jingle were given at 0800, then local pop music was played. Myanmar radio was heard on 5915 kHz on September 2nd from 1225 to 1240 UTC in Burmese. SIO rating was 342. Discussion by male and female announcers was broadcast. A local song was played at 1227. ID was given at 1228, then back to discussion again. BBC World Service, Bir Oman, was heard on 11830 kHz on September 3rd, from the sign-on at 1300 to the sign-off at 1400 UTC in English. SIO rating was 454. The programs heard were World News, followed by News Hour at 1306, News at 1332, and News Hour again. Vatican Radio was received on 21760 kHz on September 3rd from 1229 with an interval signal to the sign-off at 1250 UTC in Russian. SIO rating was 353. Opening music and ID were aired at 1230. Then gospel songs and the talk program started. WRMI from Okeechobee, USA was heard on 5850 kHz on August 25th from 10:30 to 1100 UTC in Japanese. SIO rating was 252. Preparing for the Second Coming of Jesus was broadcast. ID in English was given at 10:59. Finally, Japan Shortwave Club issued the QSO cards for the correct reports on our segment of the Wavescan program. We are issuing QSO cards by email to the report sent by email. Our address for your email report is jswcqsl@live.jp. I repeat, jswcqsl@live.jp. We continue to issue the printed QSO card by the same system as before. Your report should be addressed to JSWC, P.O. Box 44, Kamakura, which is K-A-M-A-K-U-R-A, postal code 248-8691, Japan. One ILC or $2 for return postage will be appreciated. For this edition of the DX Report, we'd like to thank Mr. Iwao Nagatani, Mr. Kazuyuki Kuriki, Mr. Mitsunori Kawazoe, and Mr. Chiaki Shimada for sharing the information with us. Thank you for listening, and please join us for our next edition of DX Report of Japan Shortwave Club.
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Kashmiri folk music ends Wavescan this week. 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Next week, we'll look at Pakistan, Part 2, Freedom at Midnight. We'll continue our coverage of the HFCC in Armenia, and we'll have our Philippine DX report from Henry Umahai. Wavescan is heard weekly in the Americas from WRMI in Florida and WWCR in Tennessee, across Asia, Australia, and New Zealand on Reach Beyond Australia, in Europe on IRRS Italy, and on GreatNorthRadio.com in Alaska. 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I'm Jeff White at WRMI Shortwave in Okeechobee, Florida. Till next week, good listening, everyone.

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1: On the plains where the oil derricks rise underneath that wide open Texas sky, a steel tower sends a signal high, a global grid where the frequencies fly. 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